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7: You do not put a kid who's got a broken arm, let's say they're struggling with anxiety or something already, you do not put them in a canoe to swim upstream with one paddle. They need other people on the boat to help them move that boat along the upstream of our culture today.
6: That's counselor and mom, Michelle Nietert, and she's back with us today on Focus on the Family with Jim Daly. I'm John Fuller, and thanks for joining us.
4: Yeah, John, this is such an important topic. How do we strengthen our children, particularly our girls, in this book, Strong and Secure? And Michelle's done a great job raising the right issues for us as parents to be kind of over the target on, right? A girl's identity, her sense of self-worth, her relationship with Christ, all kind of the foundations so that the other things culture will throw at them can be managed in those contexts. And if you didn't listen to the broadcast last time, get the app. It's the best way to do it. 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If you do that, it's just Focus on the Family broadcast app, and you can find that in your app store. Mm-hmm. But I'm looking forward to today. We're going to continue the discussion with Michelle and talk more about securing your daughter's spiritual well-being, emotional well-being, and physical well-being.
6: Mm-hmm. Yeah, I really liked how she framed it in terms of helping our kids grab on to the Father heart of God, and He's our source. Now, you mentioned the book, Jim, and we have it. It's called Strong and Secure, 100 Devotions for Young Women. And as a listener, you can learn more about Michelle and this devotional on our website.
4: Michelle, welcome back.
7: Thanks.
4: It's good to have you with us again to continue this discussion. You know, I feel like my whole parenting experience is just kind of in my brain, things I need to remember to do, kind of a creation of a list, I guess, is how I would express it. Make sure we're reading the Word together, and we did that when the boys were younger more often. Now it's in their 20s. I'm sending them more scripture every few days. Hey, this caught my attention. Here's why. Thought it might apply to you. So you've got to find ways to keep bringing the Word in front of your young people, whatever age, high school or college, I think. What do you do to try to keep that connection spiritually, especially with your daughter at a distance? She's in college, but your son's still at home.
7: Yeah. Yeah. I think it is. The other day, Nolan came in and he was just overwhelmed. Uh-huh. He had woken up late and he needs uniform shorts, and we don't know what happened to him, but they weren't in the house. And
4: gym bag.
7: And so we do think maybe the gym bag, he runs track right now. And so, but he just woke up in a mood. Now, and this is what I want to tell parents. This is why you stay grounded. while your kids are having that mood. And it was a little tough. I was up that morning, and by the grace of God, I had already listened to some scripture. Uh-huh. And so I said to him, as he was in my room, kind of frantically looking, I said, I got you. You need to go take your shower. But before you do, I just said, Alexa, open the Bible app and read us the word of the day. And we just listened to that together. And he was like, Mom, how did you know that was going to fit? And I said, well, I happened to hear it a couple minutes ago. So I had already done that that day.
4: Still
7: but fits. Then he went up and took a shower. We did not find the shorts, so we had to get to school early to borrow some out of Lost and Found. Borrow, I use lightly. And so we got there. And on the way there, he said, Mom, thank you for staying so calm when I was so upset.
4: So he noticed.
7: He noticed that I was a spiritual extension cord of God's peace to him in the midst of that difficult time. And he expressed some gratitude, which is rare. That doesn't happen all the time. But I will tell you, I think that is so important. And then I looked at him and I said, now I know I need to pray you find shorts when you get inside there, but how else can I pray for you today? And he's like, I got a test. I think I'm ready, but I got a test. And I'm like, okay, thanks. And so I think, especially with my daughter far away, I ask her a lot, how can I pray for her? Sometimes I will notice things and I will, you know, you got to be careful with that so you don't sound like you're preaching at them or correcting them, because kids take advice as criticism in this when they're in college. Yeah. And I think it's really important that we be aware of that. So I think we continue to share God's word. If God lays a scripture on your heart, I love, especially they like the memes. So they like you to find the photo with the scripture and share it with them. And so I do that a lot with them as well. I say a lot in the office to people who are not believers that hope deferred will make the heart sick. In fact, that's how kids, a lot of times teenage girls, end up depressed, is they're struggling with some anxiety or some external pressure. And then they all of a sudden think they can fix it and they try to fix it and then they can't fix it. They try to get their friends to help them fix it. And then their hope gets deferred and it makes their heart sick. And they end up sometimes even clinically depressed because of it. So I think we can weave that scripture in. But if we're going to do that, we as parents have to be in that word, knowing that word, letting it come. I really believe it's meant to breathe life in and through us.
4: Yeah.
7: I do have some parents who are reading this devotional themselves. I had a mom ask me, how could I use this devotional? Because I don't think my daughter will read it when I give it to her in college. I said, what if you look through it? Because I'm writing about the difficulties teens are facing and young adults that we treat in our counseling center all the time. What if it just gave you words to say and questions to ask? And she came back to me and said, I've had the best conversations with my daughter. I didn't realize one of her friends was going through a bad breakup and how much a bad boyfriend can affect you. And so she learned some of the topics that they're living through better, especially when it's your first. Your first is always difficult.
4: Yeah. Let me take us back to that reaction when your son was kind of out of sorts. And I think it's really important, because the other response, I'd like to describe it and then have you respond to it. Because in that environment, you as the parent can be sucked in, and you now are anxious about the poor planning that your teen has displayed, and it's pushing your buttons.
7: Oh, it is. Like, not only that, like, I didn't train him well enough. He's disorganized. What's wrong with him? Why can't he keep up with his stuff? That's the wrong response in a crisis moment for a parent to give, even though it's running through our heads, right?
4: That's the hook.
7: Yes.
4: How do you back out of that frenzy as the parent and not fall for the bait? And I'm not saying your teen is baiting you per se, but they're in a frenzy and you have to be the adult in the room, like you did.
7: Yeah.
4: But if you are more easily prone as a parent to get into the fray emotionally and go, well, why didn't you plan? You know, I'm busy. I've got all this going on today. I don't have time to look for your shorts. That's your job, not my job. Mm-hmm. And this ends up in conflict rather than shalom.
7: You're
4: God's
7: right. And that's
4: peace.
7: Probably what would have happened. I had two clients cancel that morning by the grace of God. So I wasn't getting ready for work like I normally am at the same time he's getting ready for school. So on a typical day, I'd be like, Nolan, I don't have time for this. I've got to get my own makeup on and get in the car right. And stuff like that. So there, I think that's reality. I think, though, that we want to try as much as we can to, I don't think it's their bait. I think it's the bait of the enemy.
4: I would agree.
7: Right? Yeah. Trying to cause destruction in our lives. And let me say this. There are days that would have been more my response. And you know what you do then? And let me say this, guys, as I'm dealing with kids who hear other kids talk about their parents and they're coming back with parental resentments and complaints, if you want to prevent that, then you tell them it was a bad day and you're sorry. You both had a bad day and you commiserate together and you apologize for the fact that you didn't do any better job than them of regulating your own emotions. But I think the thing that I think about more than the list, because I know I'm a list person too, I am learning to get out of the list. And this is part of dialectical behavioral therapy and mindfulness. And that is being present. Mm-hmm. It grounds people. And I am learning that in the midst of the frenzy of the shorts, what's more important is my presence than how we look to the school, how he looks in the midst of this. And that's the other thing I think I've really learned. I have learned that, so what if you have to pay for an ID badge? It's not the end of the world. Sometimes we as parents, when our kids are showing their character weaknesses, just like we do in our marriages, we globalize those weaknesses and we awfulize them. Those are terms for cognitive distortions. And we make them bigger deals than they really are. I think we approach our kids, what I see in Jesus' life, with his messy disciples, and they are messier than us, our kids, I think, when I really get in and read those gospels, he continuously extends compassion, accountability, but compassion. And you know what? My mom had to run my tennis skirt up to school, you know, when I was a kid. I relate to that.
4: What goes around comes
7: around. I had those
4: messy
7: moments. I can't find my keys some morning. And so I think sometimes we even have a greater intolerance for the things we see in our kids that are inside us as weaknesses. We wish we could correct that. And that is God's job. That is not our job to do. It is God's job to see if he can break that generationally in the next generation. And he does that by the Spirit being stronger in them, not by us working harder at making sure the shorts are there.
4: You know, another example that you had about presence, and we touched a little bit on this last time, but to explore it a little bit more, because it's so critical, because so much connection is made in this idea of presence, because that's where there's a calming effect for your child, which is a good thing. But you would tuck your son in at night, I think, maybe your daughter too, and in this case, tickle his back, I think was an example.
7: No, not exactly. Okay, so here's the thing. We are so good with the God, I feel sad generation, the little preschoolers. We tuck our kids in, we wind them down at night. Uh-huh. But here's why we're seeing anxiety in 10-year-olds. Because they go to soccer practice and they do all this stuff and we're rolling them into bed to just try to get them to sleep and we're tired too. And then they lay in that bed and all the anxious thoughts have time to crowd in. And so I think it's really important for us as parents, as they get older, to still take that moment. And what I have done is, and this is part of somatic healing therapy. I didn't even know that because that didn't exist when I started this. I had a friend who was a massage therapist, and she taught me the importance of healing touch and relaxing touch. So I have rubbed my kids' back. Just real gently, not full on muscles, but at times I have, and here's why. Sometimes I will touch my kids' back, and let me tell you a great example of this that ended up being a very spiritual moment for us. One night, when your kids get past the age of elementary school and you're tucking them in, sometimes they have to come tuck you in because you're in bed before them when they get to this high school age and college age, especially when she was home from college. She so outlasts me now. So then, but I said to her, when you go to bed, come say goodnight to me, you know, still. And so she came in one night and she was in high school and I was rubbing her back and I'm like, oh my goodness, your neck is like a knot. And she said to me, I'm so stressed. I have this due, this due, this due. And okay, we talked about the list, right? My first thought was, yeah, and I watched you watch a show, drink your coffee, go with your friend. You know, she's mobile by then. She had time to do it, but that is not the time to bring that up. In that moment, when your kid is about to go upstairs and try to get the rest of it done, I said, can I pray for you? Can I just pray that God would give you focus and make it faster and just have the grace to help you out like I need when I'm under a book deadline, if I'm honest, you know, some of you relate to that. And so I prayed over her I looked at my email one last time before I went to bed, and an email popped in from one of the teachers and said, I don't know why, but I'm going to postpone this test. I just have a bad feeling about it. I don't think you guys are going to be ready. And I thought, oh my gosh, God answered our prayers right. Well, I mean, we got to experience God in the moment. And she came popping downstairs real quick and goes, Mom, did you see it? Mm. And I was like, isn't that amazing? We got to experience God together in that moment. Mm. So I think there's lots of things we can do as parents just to really, it's called attunement in the psychological world. And what it means is fully paying attention, and we do this as therapists, not only to what somebody's saying, but all the nonverbal cues, because we know 93% of everything that's communicated is nonverbal. Mm. I think there's a lot of things like that that we as parents can work on that breed real strong connection with our kids. I think it's something for us to become aware of ourselves. I think it's good for us to learn to attune to our own bodies and help ask God to make us aware of that. I ask God to make me aware of things that the unseen. Doesn't scripture talk about that, to focus on the unseen? So I want to see in my kids' lives the unseen that they're not talking to me about through their bodies and then through the spirit, because there are spiritual battles, which you referenced earlier in the last episode, Jim, that our kids are battling that I want to participate mm-hmm. in the warfare of in their lives.
6: Yeah. Mm-hmm. That's Michelle Niedert, and she's our guest today on Focus on the Family with Jim Daly. 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
4: You know, Michelle, one of the things that we can fail our children with is our inability to listen intently. And you speak about that very expressly. I think because we're moving fast, it's not a guilt statement. It's just in my head, in my list, remember to slow down and really listen, which for me as an extrovert, I'm assuming that might be true for you. It's one of the hardest things for us to get a hold of because we want to keep moving. And really to be still so we can hear the other person, in this case, our children. So listening to the body, that's great, observing those things, but then actually listening to what they say rather than doing the lecture. It's really hard because we've done life, and, you know, we were 17, we were 25, we kind of know the game, we know what's going on, we know what's best for you, but how do you listen and bite your tongue not to just spew advice, which, you know, sometimes advice is good, but it's a different role as your kids get older, even in teen years. So how do you do that? How do you listen intently?
7: So I think the first thing you do is you listen with your eyes. Mm-hmm. And that gets back to that pivot we talked about in the episode with the screens.
4: Yep.
7: So we need to put our eyes on them. And some of us are doers and we're busy doing. And I think one thing we need to accept is sometimes our kids are going to tell us stuff we might even be, gosh, can I say it, a little bored as we're listening. And so I think, but we need to accept that and do that well. And here's what I think we do next. You know, in this stage of life, this older teen, young adult stage, we are no longer teachers, we are coaches. And coaches ask great questions. So if I were to tell a parent, how do you become equipped in this stage? More than anything is, don't learn the scripture, ask them what scripture they would use in this situation. Mm-hmm. Don't give them advice, ask them what they think they might consider doing. And so I think you listen and then you question, not with like an intent to dissect, but I think you question with curiosity. And it's not an interrogation thing. It's more of a like, I'm unwrapping a present and you're the present and I want to get to know all the details of my present. Mm-hmm. And so when I have a teenager in my office, that's what it's like. But I think I take that same skill and I apply it to my kids. This is a gift from God that's unfolding before my very eyes and developing. And young adulthood, they're not done. You know, my 18-year-old's got 6 years left of brain development or up to 8. That brain's only a third of the way done. So I'm curious about what's still developing there. And so I think asking the questions, she has a boyfriend. How's it going? What's been good lately? What's been hard lately? with that relationship. And I think when we ask, and then sometimes we just say, I'm glad you shared that with me. That's something I can pray about. Mm. Instead of coming back with, well, let me, you know, I'm an expert, right, in relationships. I mean, I've been trained by John Townsend and Henry Cloud on boundaries. I can tell you what's healthy and what's toxic and what's narcissistic. And one time I did say to her, I said, sometimes I want to make sure that, and this is where, how I think you do it where you're showing them that you're for them. When you do give the advice, I wonder a lot. I said, I'm wondering if he is balancing his own life with your life. He just seems to be around a lot. Now, what I really said is that relationship seems to be getting awfully close, right? But I did it in such a way it sounded like a question.
4: Mm-hmm.
7: I didn't make an observation or a judgment. And she said to me, I love it. She said, you know, I've been thinking about that too, Mom. I think I probably need to talk to him a little bit about that. I felt a little bit about that. And I'm glad you noticed it. Some other people have noticed it. I think it's hard because I want to feel connected. And, you know, she sometimes hasn't. And we're navigating hard things with our kids. A lot of parents I know who are listening to this, you're so jealous because you wish your kid would talk to you like this, right? And I've read a lot of books like How to Listen So Your Teen Will Talk and Talk So Your Teen Will Listen. I think there's a lot of things we can pick up in skills with that ourselves as parents. But I think the biggest thing is set your agenda aside and try to learn more about theirs.
4: Yeah, that's good. That's really good. You know, right at the end here, we need to, I think, emphasize this idea of identity because it's so crucial, especially, again, to our daughters. And strong and secure, you've inclined it to the daughters in our families.
7: Yes.
4: I think it's one of the reasons that so many kids coming from Christian homes go off to college and kind of lose it.
7: Yeah.
4: Because they've been under, you know, good guidelines, mm-hmm. solid parenting parameters, those kinds of things. Now, all of a sudden, they've been taught the do nots, but they don't understand why. And they go into this college environment and drinking is available and partying is available and other things are available. So their ability to discern is not as strong as it could have been. So in that context, wrapped in identity, how do we get our daughters in the best position possible? Right here at the end, this is the million-dollar question.
7: Here we go.
4: To survive that environment, not just survive, but to thrive as a believer in Christ and to do well.
7: Mm-hmm. Okay, so first of all, I think it's more about the do's than the do nots, and
4: right.
7: we focused on that. I think it's also, I changed my mind about this. I didn't want my kids to date in high school, but then I realized I wanted them to have their first breakup under my roof.
4: Mm.
7: So we started loosening the parameters in the last couple of years. My parents, when I asked them their biggest parenting mistake with me, they told me, like when I was a young therapist, I asked them this, that they thought you hold on and then you drop them off. And actually, my mom said we should have let one. We did a better job with your brothers and sisters. You fought so hard against our grip because we didn't let one finger go every year until you were ready to go.
4: That's a good
7: So
4: good
7: I think
4: metaphor.
7: That's a, yeah, my parents were wise people and learned from their mistakes, I think, as they went along. And so I think that's part of it. I think, though, this identity piece is formulated partially with what we can do. But I will tell you this, and we didn't quite get to this. I read Bound by Honor as a 22-year-old therapist, and I took that to heart, the value of a mentor, because I am a product of the mentors of the kingdom, of the church through high school and college. And so I hired a vocal coach for my daughter that I didn't really care how good her voice turned out. This was a 20-something-year-old woman of God who was way cooler than I was, who spoke truth in my daughter's life and would share things. My daughter would share things with her she wasn't sharing with me.
4: Mm-hmm.
7: And so I think if you want to line this up well, identity's got to come from a lot of different sources. And I think it's got to come from the youth leaders. I think sometimes it comes from Christian coaches and other believers in their lives. I think it also comes from making sure they have, and this was something I really prayed hard about, is that when her roommate is a pastor's daughter and a dedicated believer. And you know what? They did not pick each other that way. They picked each other because they love thrifting, coffee, and Jesus. And Jesus was third on that list as they looked. And neither was a cheerleader. And no offense to those who are cheerleaders. I was Miss Peppy of the Year, but that's not my daughter's thing. So she did not. She probably was done living with me. And that's what I think, especially if your kids are not going off to a Christian university, How are they going to find the other believers in their school so that, let me tell you what you don't do with a kid. And I think this is getting harder and harder in our culture today. You do not put a kid who's got a broken arm, let's say they're struggling with anxiety or something already, you do not put them in a canoe to swim upstream with one paddle. They need other people on the boat to help them move that boat along the upstream of our culture today. It takes a whole rowing crew, especially if it, maybe your kid's got both arms. It still takes that. And that is, I think, a huge part of this is what campus ministry are they going to be involved in? Where are they going to plug in so that they can swim that stream? And here's the other thing that we have to do. We can't own their behavioral choices for them when they're younger. I think we start letting them fail early while they're under our roofs, so they're not so far away when disaster hits. And so I would tell any parent who's saying, no, you're not going to the dance in that skirt, let her wear the skirt and learn the lesson sometimes. It's hard. I asked her to go up and pray one time and let God handle it with her. This idea that Lynn and I have of the Father heart of God, and that's what I told her when she left to go to school. I'm going to get, you know, I said, I'm leaving, but he's not. He's always going to be with you, and he is going to carry you through this. And that's why we wrote this book, because some girl's mom didn't say that to her. And we want these young women in college to know that they are not alone. That's a lie. They may feel alone, but they have a Heavenly Father who's with them. And there is community out there. Maybe it's going to take six Bible studies to find the right one and three churches, you know, but it's there for these girls. And they may get hurt sometimes, but he's going to help them heal from the hurt, and he's going to make them wiser, and they'll be more protected the next time. And maybe they're like her and the bank account is low, and he's going to provide. And we want them to begin to develop that strength and that resilience that can only come. It won't. Yeah. No parent can give that to them. Only their Heavenly Father can.
4: Yeah. Well, I think you get the passion from Michelle. Michelle, thanks for those heart tears and the mama tears that you have there. And I think you could see she is here for you. And she's written this down in a great resource, Strong and Secure. You can get a copy just by calling us, getting in touch with us and saying, I'd like to get a copy of Michelle's book. If you can make a gift of any amount monthly, one time, doesn't matter, we'll send the book as our way of saying thank you for being part of the ministry and being able to reach back to moms that need this kind of help. So let me say in advance, thank you for helping us.
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4: Also, John, let me read this testimony that we received. Michelle, this will go right to your heart. This is a woman named Ann from Nebraska. 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But also, as a Christian, I often find myself sharing episodes with friends and family, which, by the way, as an aside, that is a great way to help us expand to new listeners. 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Mm-hmm. She went on to say, God is really working through this ministry. You are in our prayers, and we are grateful for that. So you're going to touch Anne and many of the Anne moms out there with the message you shared with us. So thank you, Michelle, for being with us.
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10: Forgiven people should be forgiving people. And according to Jesus, our generous and constant forgiveness of others should be the natural result of our understanding of the forgiveness that God has extended toward us.

0: been treated unfairly. Maybe they let us down, they put us down, they kept us down. And we may have paid a dear price for it. Maybe it happened 20 years ago or 20 minutes ago. Today on A New Beginning, Pastor Greg Laurie points out what it does to us when we carry that burden of resentment. We'll look to the words of Jesus himself and find a way to set ourselves free from that bondage. We'll see forgiveness sets a person free, not the perpetrator, the victim.
1: The Lord's Prayer. Most of us know it, or at least we know parts of it. It's a prayer that is sort of behind glass. In case of emergency, pull this prayer out. And there's certainly nothing wrong with praying the Lord's Prayer verbatim, but it's more than that. It's really the words of Jesus given to us and how we can pray. Matthew 6, verse 9. I would like us all to say this out loud together. Let's see what Jesus says. Our Father, who art in heaven, hallowed be your name. Your kingdom come, your will be done on earth as it is in heaven. Give us this day our daily bread, and forgive us our debts as we forgive our debtors. And do not lead us into temptation, but deliver us from the evil one. For yours is the kingdom and the power and the glory forever. Amen. The Lord's Prayer. So how do we pray? Here's point number one if you're taking notes. We pray to a Father in heaven who loves us. We pray to a Father who art in heaven. Our Father who art in heaven. A Father who longs for communication and fellowship with us. A Father who loves to bless us. He's a generous Father. He's a good Father. Jesus said it is your Father's good pleasure to give to you the kingdom. He's not a stingy God. He's a generous God. So I come to my Father. And then I say, verse 9, hallowed be your name. Hallowed be your name. It means I set God apart in my life. In other words, he is above everything else. He is Lord of all. Because if he is not Lord of all, he's not Lord at all. When I say hallowed be your name, it means in my life and character, I'm setting Christ apart and I'm seeking to live a holy life. Point number two. When we pray, we should always ask for God's will to be done. When we pray, we should always ask for God's will to be done. Look at verse 10. Your kingdom come, your will be done on earth as it is in heaven. Prayer is not getting my will in heaven. It's getting God's will on earth. Point number three, we should pray for God's kingdom to come. Your kingdom come, your will be done. Now, this is a multi-leveled request with different shades of meaning. What is the kingdom of God? It's the rule and reign of Christ in your life. Jesus said on one occasion, the kingdom of God is in the midst of you. And what he meant was, I'm here, and wherever I am, that's what the kingdom of God is. So when we're told in Matthew 6:33 to seek first the kingdom of God in his righteousness, it means put Christ first, put the will of God first, have Jesus rule and reign in your life. Sometimes we confuse man's kingdom with God's kingdom. We get very worked up about politics. Having said that, every Christian should register and vote biblically. I think it's irresponsible for Christians to not vote. It's so important. But having said that, even if your candidate does not win, the kingdom of God marches on. We can't forget that. His kingdom is more powerful than the Democratic kingdom. His kingdom is more powerful than the Republican kingdom. His kingdom is more powerful than any kingdom. And in the end, he will reign. Your kingdom come, your will be done. So it's a prayer for God's kingdom in my life. But it's also a prayer for Jesus to return to the earth. The word that he uses here for kingdom does not refer to a geographical territory, but his sovereignty and dominion. So when I'm praying, your kingdom come, I'm praying for the rule of God on earth. In other words, I'm saying, Jesus, come back really soon. I really want you to return. This should be the heart cry of every Christian. Like the Apostle John, we should say, even so, come, Lord Jesus. come back soon. And you should live in such a way that you long for and desire the return of Christ. When Jesus uses this phrase, your kingdom come, it essentially speaks of a sudden, instantaneous coming. Lord, I'm praying your kingdom comes and it comes soon. But it's also a personal request where I'm asking him to rule and reign in my life. But also, it's a request for the salvation of those that don't know the Lord. So I'm praying that the kingdom will come to people who are not Christians yet. This is why we do these Harvest Crusades. This is why we're always looking for creative new ways to get the gospel out to new people, because we want the kingdom to come in their life. But we recognize only God can bring this about. That's why we pray for it. Here's number four. We need to bring our personal needs before God. Bring our personal needs before God. Verse 11, give us day by day our daily bread. It's really an amazing thing that this all-knowing, all-powerful, omnipotent God who created the entire universe would have any interest in us personally. But he does. He cares about you. Why would he make so much of this? Why would he care about our needs? I don't know, but Job 7:17 says, what is man that you make so much of him and give him so much attention? The answer is pretty simple. I think it's because he just loves you and he loves me. And he's not going to hold something back if you need it. Give us this day our daily bread. Notice it doesn't say give us this month or this year our yearly bread. This keeps us dependent on God on a regular basis. By the way, bread was a staple in the Jewish diet at this time. They had bread with every meal. Nobody was on the keto diet back then. So they would take their bread, they would dip it in various sauces and have a meal together, not unlike what we would do with chips and salsa. By the way, don't be a double dipper. What is a double dipper? You dip the chip, you take the bite, and you come back with the same chip. No. Get that chip out of here. We want a fresh chip, right? So they would dip the bread and they would eat it together. So it was a staple. So when we say to God, give me this day my daily bread, I'm not just speaking about bread or even about food. I'm talking about everything. Lord, give me everything that I need. It's a funny thing. Back in the 60s, we used to use the word bread to speak of money. You'd walk up to someone, hey, dude, you got any bread? Right? How many of you remember that? All the old people, hey. I feel as an older person, I can mock older people, okay? So give us day to day our daily bread.
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2: 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Well, Pastor Greg continues his message now called How to and How Not to Pray.
1: God Almighty has promised to answer your prayers, but that does not mean that we sit around like lazy bums and say, Lord, just provide. You know, get off your big, fat, lazy boy recliner. What did you think I was going to say? And get a job. Somehow people think the world owes them a living. The government owes them a living. Their parents owe them a living. Well, my mom and dad will take care of me even though I'm 50 still. Wait. Get a job. Have a little self-respect. Well, they don't pay enough. It just go out and have a work ethic. The Christian should be the hardest of all workers, doing it for the glory of God. The Bible says if a man doesn't work, he should not eat. You need to work. Now, maybe you're not able to work. Well, that's another situation. I'm talking about those who are able. So we need to do our part. God will do his part, and he'll provide your needs. And number five, we need to pray for personal forgiveness and extend forgiveness to others. We need to pray for personal forgiveness and extend forgiveness to others. And this is in the context of daily. Give us this day our daily bread and forgive us our sins as we forgive those who have sinned against us. Just as I need to pray for daily provision, I need to pray for daily forgiveness. You sin every day more than you think. And I don't mean you only. I mean me. All of us do. The Bible says if we say we have no sin, we deceive ourselves and the truth is not in us. So we say, Lord, cleanse me of all sin. Forgive me my debts as I forgive my debtors. Some people don't think they need forgiveness, but they do. Everyone does. Having received that forgiveness, I should also extend it to others. Forgiven people should be forgiving people. And according to Jesus, our generous and constant forgiveness of others should be the natural result of our understanding of the forgiveness that God has extended toward us. I love the statement by C.S. Lewis where he says, quote, everyone thinks forgiveness is a lovely idea until they have someone to forgive. Right? It's a great concept. Oh, yes, I love forgiveness. Oh, let's all forgive. Until someone wrongs you, until someone hurts you. But you too should forgive. Well, they don't deserve forgiveness. Do you? I'll answer it for you. You don't. Again, what did Jesus do? Praying for his very enemies. Father, forgive them. They don't know what they're doing. If you harbor resentment and fail to forgive people, you grieve the Holy Spirit. The word grieve means to make sad or sorrowful. Ephesians 4:30 says, don't bring sorrow to God's Holy Spirit. By the way that you live, get rid of bitterness, rage, anger, harsh words. Instead, be tenderhearted, forgiving one another as God through Christ has forgiven you. By the way, there are fringe benefits to forgiving others. You'll live longer, literally. A new field of research has developed on the subject of forgiveness. And recent studies suggest that those that do not forgive are more likely to experience high blood pressure, bouts of depression, and problems with anger, stress, and anxiety. So you can keep it all inside, and you can be that person in the restaurant, and they call out your name. Bitter, party of one? Or you can be a forgiving person. It's your choice. Forgive us our sins as we forgive those who have sinned against us. And don't lead us into temptation. We need to pray to not fall into temptation. We're saying, Lord, don't let me be tempted above my capacity to resist. The problem with temptation is we find a way to rationalize it. The problem with temptation is, well, it's just so tempting. And we say, it's okay for me. We're so quick to jump down the throat of someone else doing something, but somehow we excuse it in our own lives. Lord, don't let me be tempted above my capacity to resist. And listen to this. There's always a way out of every temptation. 1 Corinthians 10:13 says, there is no temptation taking you but such as is common to man, but God who is faithful will not allow you to be tempted above your capacity to resist, but will with the temptation make a way of escape that you may be able to bear it. Let me paraphrase it. There's always a way out. He'll never give you too much. Sometimes it's as simple as the door, as simple as the off button, as simple as terminating a conversation, whatever it is. Lord, don't lead me into temptation, but deliver me from evil. There it is, the Lord's Prayer. Certainly not an exhaustive treatment. So much more that could be said about so many aspects of it. It's sort of a flyover. But what a privilege it is to pray. But does it ever seem to you as though you pray and no one is listening? Has it ever seemed to you like God doesn't hear or answer your prayers? Well, look, Prayer is a privilege for a Christian. Now, anyone can pray, but a Christian has the privilege of constant communication with God. Now, a non-believer can pray. They can say, God, be merciful to me, a sinner. God will hear that prayer, and you can begin a whole new life and relationship with Christ. But if you're a non-believer living in sin, you're not going to have what we might call a prayer life, because your sin separates you from God. So God says, it's not like my ear is deaf where it can't hear you, or my arm is short and I can't reach you, but your sins have separated you from me, see? So as long as I'm living with sin in my life, it puts like a barrier in front of me and God. And the only way that barrier will come down is if I will acknowledge my sin and turn from it and ask for his forgiveness, which he will generously extend. God wants a close relationship with you. He doesn't want to just be the man upstairs. He wants to be your father. He wants to hear from you, and he wants to speak to you. And that can all happen for you right now if you'll admit you're a sinner. And if you'll say that to God, he'll hear your prayer. So we're going to close now, and I'm going to extend an invitation for you to ask Christ to forgive you of your sin so you can enter into this relationship with him, so you can be ready for the afterlife, and you can know with certainty that when you die, you will go to heaven. So you can discover God's plan for this life, his plan for you, and start walking in it. He's just a prayer away. Let's pray. Father, I pray for every person here and every person watching or listening, wherever they may be. If they don't have a relationship with you, let this be the moment they believe. I pray that your Holy Spirit will speak to their hearts and show them their need for Jesus and draw them to yourself now. And while our heads are bowed and our eyes are closed, if you don't have this relationship with God yet, you don't have the confidence that if you were to die, you would go to heaven. You don't know Jesus in this personal way we've been talking about, but you want to. You want to go to heaven one day. You want to be ready for the Lord's return. You want to know God's will for your life. Pray this prayer right where you are. You could even pray it out loud after me. Just pray these words. Lord Jesus, I know I'm a sinner, but I know that you are the Savior who died on the cross for my sin and rose again from the dead. Jesus, come into my life. Be my Lord and my friend. Be my Savior and my God. I choose to follow you, Jesus, from this moment forward. In Jesus' name I pray. Amen.

0: important prayer from Pastor Greg Laurie with those making a change in their relationship with the Lord today. And as you've listened here on A New Beginning, maybe you prayed that prayer as well. 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Well, Pastor Greg, I saw a T-shirt for sale online. Maybe some of our listeners saw this, too. It was a picture of one of our nation's forefathers, and the quote said, "Oh, no, that's due tomorrow." Signed Thomas Jefferson, July 3rd, 1776.
1: Yes.
0: Well, you know, in reality, there are plenty of us that wait until the last minute. And even some of our listeners may have thought about investing in this ministry, but they just haven't gotten to it yet. And you would say?
1: I would say, well, we all do that, don't we? We say we want to do a certain thing and we never get around to doing it. So here's what I would say to you. Why don't you support our ministry financially? We could really put it to good use. I think we get a lot of bang for the buck here at Harvest Ministries and A New Beginning. We don't have a high overhead. We try to use it wisely, and we try to use it effectively so we can reach more people. And I think you know, if you listen to our broadcast on a regular basis, that one of the unique features of A New Beginning is we lead people in a prayer to accept Christ. And thousands of people pray that prayer with us every year. Thousands. And it's an amazing thing. I've heard, I don't know the exact stat, but somewhere around 30 to 35% of those that listen to Christian radio are not Christians. And so they're kind of eavesdropping on our conversation, if you will. That's not different, really, than what happened to me when I first was exposed to the gospel. It happened on the front lawn of my high school campus. Some Christians were meeting and singing songs about Jesus. If you saw the Jesus Revolution film, you would know this, of course. And I sat down close enough to eavesdrop on what they were saying, but not so close that people would think I was joining. That was the first time I heard the gospel. And I think there are people that eavesdrop on us. In other words, they're thinking, well, what is this all about? What do these Christians believe? So I believe in our program, we should speak to them directly and say, hey, would you like to accept Jesus Christ? And if so, here's how to do it. You know, the Bible tells the story of man from Ethiopia that went to Jerusalem searching for God. And as he left that city, he had not found what he was looking for, but he did obtain a scroll of the book of Isaiah, which he was reading out loud in his chariot. The Lord directed the evangelist Philip to approach him, and Philip asked this question, "Do you understand what you're reading?" The man from Ethiopia said, "How can I unless someone shows me the way?" There's a lot of people out there that are just waiting for someone to show them the way. So we like to do that and say, hey, here's the gospel. If you would like to accept Christ, pray this prayer. And as I said, many do that every year. 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

0: and why bringing our questions to God can actually be an expression of faith. 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
2: With SRN News, I'm Keith Peters in Washington. President Trump says he spoke to Israeli Prime Minister Benjamin Netanyahu following the incident on board a Dubai passenger jet headed for Israel Wednesday.
3: And it seems as though the co-pilot was perhaps a terrorist or perhaps a whack job. And he stabbed the pilot.
2: The co-pilot is under arrest after allegedly trying to stab the captain and crash the plane. Speaking to reporters in the Oval Office, Trump said Netanyahu told him a passenger who was a plumber by trade pulled the attacker out of his flight chair and somehow managed to level out the plane, saving the passengers. Israeli officials say they are treating the scene as a terrorist incident. There are questions about some Trump campaign-style ads that are being paid for by the Department of Homeland Security.
4: The Trump administration used money intended for Customs and Border Protection to fund television ads featuring President Trump, according to a federal official and Republican lawmakers. The ads, which resemble Trump campaign spots, have drawn criticism over the use of taxpayer dollars. Senate Majority Leader John Thune says he likes the message but believes taxpayers should not be footing the bill.
2: Mark Mayfield reporting. President Trump says the U.S. mission in Iraq is complete and it's time to end our military presence there.
5: So this day is a victory for the United States. It's a victory for Iraq and a decisive victory over ISIS, which has been completely decimated, which is the reason we went in there in the first place. I decimated them and took them out in my first administration.
2: The Federal Trade Commission has opened an investigation into OpenAI, Anthropic, and other artificial intelligence companies over dangers their technology may pose to consumers. On Wall Street, the Dow down by 443 points. This is SRN News. A new ranking of the happiest countries in the world.
6: It comes from the Happier Lives Institute, which asks people to rank their lives in terms of various issues. Number one on the list, the happiest country in the world, is Finland, followed by Iceland, Denmark, Costa Rica, and Sweden. Rounding out the top ten are Norway, the Netherlands, Israel, Luxembourg, and Switzerland. The U.S. places 23rd on the happiest list. The least happy nation on earth is Afghanistan. Michael Harrington reporting.
2: A New Jersey man has been sentenced to nearly 6 years in prison for taking homemade explosive devices to a Washington, D.C. church that was preparing for an annual church service celebrating the start of the Supreme Court's term. Louis Jerry declined to address the court before a federal judge sentenced him Monday to 5 years and 10 months in prison, followed by 3 years of supervised release. This is SRN News. Plans are falling into place less than 2 years before a major event in Southern California.
7: Atlanta has been chosen as the first stop for the Olympic torch relay ahead of the 2028 Summer Games in Los Angeles. The LA Games will be the first Summer Olympics in the United States since Atlanta hosted back in 1996. The torch relay will visit all 50 states over the course of the 3 months leading up to the opening ceremony, July 14th, 2028, in Los Angeles. Rich Thomason reporting.
2: A federal judge in California has cleared the way for Paramount Skydance to acquire Warner Brothers Discovery. The judge approved a settlement resolving an antitrust lawsuit brought by 12 state attorneys general who had opposed the $110 billion merger. It put CBS and CNN under one umbrella. More details at SRNnews.com. From Washington.
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10: It's a midweek, Wednesday night, 7 o'clock hour, and welcome to Evening Praise. I'm Ken Andrews. I'll be hosting the music. I get an hour to share with you as we have great songs and we do our best to exalt the name of Jesus. In Colossians chapter 3, verse 15, Paul says, "Let the peace of Christ rule in your hearts, since as members

So one body, you are called to peace and be thankful. So as we begin, it's Chandler Moore from Just This Year. God, I'm Just Grateful from KJOL, where you hear the light.

In the book of Nehemiah, chapter 9, the Levites told the assembled people to stand up and praise the Lord your God, who is from everlasting to everlasting. And then they turned their attention to the Lord himself and said, "Blessed be your glorious name, and may it be exalted above all blessing and praise." David and Nicole Binion with "Blessed Be the Name." Also Anthem Lights with Selah, "Praising God from whom all blessings flow." It was the doxology. Now Michael W. Smith with Chris Brown, and this is On You Stay.

In Romans chapter 3, the Apostle Paul speaks of our redemption that came about because of Jesus, as God presented Christ as a sacrifice of atonement through the shedding of his blood to be received by faith. It all happened at the cross where love ran red, Chris Tomlin on Evening Praise. And we heard also from 2013, Phil Wickham, This is Amazing Grace. Earlier in the hour, I shared with you Colossians 3:15 and thanks in verse 16 in chapter 3 of Colossians. Says, let the message of Christ dwell among you richly as you teach and admonish one another with all wisdom through psalms, hymns, and songs from the Spirit, singing to God with gratitude in your hearts. Next in music, it's Brandon Lake.

In John 14, the Lord Jesus said, "I'll do whatever you ask in my name so that the Father may be glorified in the Son. You may ask me for anything in my name, and I will do it." I think that it's obvious that's not a blank check, that we get whatever we want by simply asking for it, but asking in his name, asking within his will, because why would he grant that which is not within his will? Well, anyway, it's music with Amanda Jansen and In the Name of Jesus. Also, John Egan and Abby Burley with What You Said. In Psalm 40, King David said, "I waited patiently for the Lord. He turned to me and heard my cry. He lifted me out of a slimy pit, out of the mud and mire, and set my feet on a rock and gave me a firm place to stand." And as we continue, here's Cody Carnes and Firm Foundation from KJOL, where you hear the light.

In Malachi chapter 3, the Lord declares that He is good, period. He is just good, and He is just as good now as He was then and will always be. Chris Renzema with Ellie Holcomb on Evening Praise. Blanca before that from 2015, and greater is He. I want to encourage you to stick around for the teaching. Your Bible would be handy as you follow the teachers and they get into God's Word. It'll start at 8 with Dr. Mark Jobe and Bold Steps. Now, Kieran with Myra Alvarez and Anything Can Happen. The

0: Let God's word be on your lips. This is Ken Ham, an Aussie transplant with a passion for sharing the truth of God's word. How often do you talk about God's word in your home? 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Psalm 119 says, "With my lips I declare all the rules of your mouth." We think and talk about what we love. Do you show your family that you love God and His Word by sharing what you're learning and encouraging discussion about it? 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
7: Seasons change. Expect it. You cannot control the timing, and you cannot control the order of events, but you must accept the fact that life will change. I've discovered that some of us have bad habits in trying to hang on to old seasons.

0: 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Mark is the founding pastor of New Life Community Church in Chicago, and I'm Wayne Shepherd. Mark, have you ever found yourself in a chapter of life you can't make sense of? I think many of our listeners feel stuck in a season that doesn't seem to be going anywhere.
1: You know, and I think we all go through seasons where we're trying to make sense of, why is this happening? What does this chapter of my life mean? It can be the death of a loved one. It could be the loss of a job. It can be a divorce, a post-traumatic experience, or just retirement, or whatever it may be. So if you're trying to make sense of this season, we have a message for you. Right out of the book of Ecclesiastes, where the writer of Ecclesiastes is wrestling through life, the meaning of life, and making sense of life.
0: Yeah, these are real life questions.
1: Oh, these are,
0: yeah.
1: Yes. I mean, he's really digging in and asking questions, and really, ultimately, it all points back to God, but you have to wrestle honestly with these questions.
0: Well, thousands of years ago, Solomon was struggling with the same things you may be struggling with. So let's listen carefully now. We're in Ecclesiastes chapter 3. Here's Mark with a lesson titled, When It's Hard to Make Sense of Your Current Chapter.
1: Have you ever asked yourself this question? How did I get here? What's happening to me? How did I end up in the situation that I'm in? Anybody ever asked themselves that question?

0: Yeah, half of you, a couple of you, some of you that don't want to admit it. Let me tell you a story of a friend of mine a few years ago. He was on an airplane and it was kind of a long trip and he didn't want to use the restroom in the airplane. You know how small they are, how cramped they are. He said, nah, I'm going to wait till the airplane lands. Well, the plane landed and he said, okay, I'll get through customs pretty fast. It took a long time to get through and he's like, okay, I got to make it quick. And finally he got through and he was like, I'm going to have an accident in the hallways of O'Hare unless I find a restroom. And he spotted the sign and he said, yes. And so as fast as he could, he made his way in, went into the restroom, went in a stall, closed the door, sat down on the toilet and he said, aha, I'm so glad I made it. While he was sitting there, however, he started to hear some voices outside talking. And he thought, uh-oh, those women came into the men's bathroom. They must have made a mistake. And as he sat there for a little bit longer, he realized there were more women's voices out there. And then it dawned on him, I'm in the women's bathroom. So a woman went into that stall. Another woman went into that stall. You know how you could see people's feet underneath. So he lifted up his legs. He's in the stall sitting on the toilet with his legs lifted up thinking, how am I going to get out of this one? How did I end up here? So he waited with his legs lifted up until he didn't hear any voices. Then he ran out of the stall, didn't even wash his hands, ran out of the stall real fast. As he was going out, a lady was walking in and she said, oh, I'm sorry. I thought it was, he just didn't look and ran off. You know, some of you are in a season of life that you can relate. How did I end up here? You're in some season of life with your legs lifted up in some chapter of life saying, I don't know how I ended up here. This message is for you. It may be a chapter of confusion. It may be a chapter of pain. It may be a chapter in which you are in a different season that you did not expect to be in and you find yourself and you are disoriented. Maybe it's a chapter in which you are in a dark valley and you're wondering, I don't want to be in this valley. But if you are in a chapter of life that's hard for you to understand, God has a message for you today out of the book of Ecclesiastes. We're looking at chapter 3. I'm going to begin reading in verse 1. The book of Ecclesiastes was written by a man by the name of Solomon. Solomon was the son of King David. And the book of Ecclesiastes is sometimes a little bit hard to understand, a little bit confusing, because it's a man wrestling to make sense of life. He has faith. He believes in God. But he's trying to make sense of injustice in life and the routine of life and toil and happiness and what it all means. And so he has a very honest conversation that he allows us to participate in as he struggles to make sense of the meaning of life. In verse 1, he says of chapter 3, for everything there is a season and a time for every matter under the sun. Now, this expression under the sun, he uses it sometimes. It means under God. In all the universe, basically. In essence, he's saying there's a season for everything. Now, you may not like the season you're in, but there is a season for everything. Then he describes the seasons. He says, hey, there's a time to be born, and we celebrate that effusively, send out cards, take pictures. And then there's a time to die that no one really wants to go to. There's a time to plant and a time to pluck up what is planted. There's a time to kill and a time to be healed. A time to break down and a time to build up. There's a time that all of us find ourselves, a time to weep. But there's also a time to laugh. There's a time to mourn. And there's a time to dance. There's a time to cast away stones and the time to gather the stones together. There's a time to embrace and there's a time to refrain from embracing. There's a time to seek and a time to lose. There's a time to keep and a time to cast away. There's a time to tear and a time to sow. There's a time to keep silent and there's a time to speak. There's a time to love and a time to hate. There's a time for war and a time for peace. Solomon says there's a season for everything under the sun. And we need to embrace the fact that life doesn't stay the same. Some of us want it to stay the same. Some of us want it to change. But one of the things that you can be sure of is life does not stay the same. It moves in cycles. You can be guaranteed of this, that 5 years from now, your life will not be the same. Some of you remember the birth of your baby daughter, and then suddenly you're hugging her as she's off to college. And you say, how did that happen? Wow, that was fast. Life is a series of rapid changes. You don't notice it when you're in the middle of it, but it continues to change. And sometimes you're in a time of mourning and sometimes you're in a time of laughing. If you're in a time of laughing, you think life is great. I love this season. It's phenomenal. If you're in a time of mourning, you're saying, how long will this last? What happened? How can I get out of this season? But what the author tells us is that seasons change. Get ready for it. Expect it. Understand it. You cannot control the timing and you cannot control the order of events, but you must accept the fact that life will change. You know what I've discovered? I've discovered that some of us have bad habits in trying to hang on to old seasons. Let me tell you some of the ones that come to my mind as I've observed people trying to hang on to a certain season. I've come up with a few of them that I've observed. One is the nostalgia addiction. You know, when someone thinks of a certain season of their life that was great, but they kind of still live in that season. You know, hey, that was awesome. The time you caught that touchdown in high school, beautiful. But bro, you're 65 now. You're still wearing the jersey. It's a little tattered and worn. And you tell us that story every time we see it. That was a great moment. But hey, it's time to live in this moment. How many of you know what I'm talking about? People tend to be drawn towards the seasons of life that were most exciting to them. And, you know, some of you lived through the 60s and you were so happy when bell bottoms came out again. You were just like, yeah, this is it. Let's go with it. Because there are certain times that we gravitate towards, that we hang on to. But I've also seen the comparison trap where you're in a season of life that you don't like and you're comparing yourself with others that maybe are your same age that have what you don't have or have circumstances that are better. And so you spend your time comparing yourself to other people's seasons. Or I've seen the escapism default. You don't like the season that you're in. It's a difficult chapter for you. So you just escape. You've been watching for the third time that same Netflix series. You binge watch hour after hour. You know why? Because it helps you escape your reality. So you'd rather live someone else's life that seems more exciting and interesting than live your reality right now. And so you're just escaping your season or where you're at. I've also seen people not like the season that they're in and it feels like it's out of control. And so they get into control mode. They try to micromanage the things that they can control. So you wipe that desk off 100 times and you're telling people around you exactly what to do and not what to do because life is out of control. So you try to control the things that you can. How about the future obsession? I've seen people that don't like the season that they're in, and so they're obsessed with the future. When you get a boyfriend, when you get married, when you get that job, when you get that house, obsessed with the vacation that you've been planning for 3 years because you don't want to live in the present, so you obsess about the future, or lastly, isolation compulsion.
1: 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Please keep listening. Mark, we get so many thoughtful questions from listeners, and I'd like to share one with you right now. This comes from a listener named Trey. He says, I know Jesus is my Lord and Savior, and I am active in my church, but I still see how self-serving I can be. When God's will conflicts with mine, I struggle to surrender. I also resist vulnerability and have trouble seeing weakness as something God can use. How do I change my mindset so that I genuinely follow God instead of continually choosing myself?
0: Well, Trey, I'm glad that you're asking those questions. And this is called the process of sanctification and the ongoing battle that you will have and I will have and every living being will have in putting to death the old self and the flesh. And even the Apostle Paul, he talks about it. He says, what I want to do, I don't do. And what I don't want to do, I end up doing. So I would just want to encourage you that this battle is a normal battle. But I also want to challenge you not just to accept the power of the flesh. And so this happens through the transforming of our mind, of getting into the Word, of surrendering to the Spirit, of saying yes to God, of responding to conviction rapidly, of getting into accountability, of going to those hard places and surrender to God. There's not one magic bullet. It is a process of sanctification in which you say more and more death to self, and yes, Jesus live in me as I die to myself. But don't give up.
1: No.
0: Don't give in. Don't live under guilt. You're under grace, but continue in the battle, and you will see change in your life.
1: That's good. Thank you, Mark. And thank you, Trey, for sharing that with us. We appreciate these honest questions we get from listeners. If you have one to share with us, we'd love to hear it. Just call and leave your message on a recorded line. You can dial 312-329-2011, 312-329-2011, or go to boldsteps.org for more ways to reach us. All right, thanks for the pause. Let's get back into our message now with Mark Job.
0: Some of us who don't like the season that we're in, it's a dark, confusing, difficult chapter in life, and so you just don't want to be around people. We can't get you out of the house. You avoid people as much as possible because you don't want to talk to anybody because this is a difficult season. Instead of going to church, you watch online. Hey, if you're watching online, you have a good excuse. It's okay. But here we are. Hello. Sometimes we're in a dark chapter. Solomon is telling us this. He reminds us, expect life to change. Don't resist it. Embrace the season that you're in, because you cannot control the season, but you can acknowledge that there is change and stop resisting, because there is a beauty and a burden to every season. So if life is always shifting, then we need an anchor beyond ourselves. That leads to the next point. Here it is. Trust God's plan. Notice what Solomon says in verse 9. He says, what gain has the worker for his toil? He's observing people that are working hard. Maybe the farmer that gets up early in the morning is toiling the ground. People that are making the food for others. And he says, hey, in the end, is it just a paycheck? What's the reward for all the hard work that people are doing? He says, I've seen the business that God has given to the children of man to be busy with. It looks like from the outside, that people's routine are difficult and they're up in the morning and fighting traffic in Chicago and go to that cubicle and put in a lot of hours, finish up and fight traffic again and go home and get ready. Barely time, day after day. Weekends, there's a little bit break, but it happens over and over. And he says, I've observed that. And what is the reward? Some people say, well, it must be meaningless. It seems like a very dull, difficult, meaningless existence. But listen to what he says. I love this verse. Verse 11. He, speaking about God, he has made everything beautiful in its time. Let me read that again. He, God, the sovereign God of the universe, who made us and designed us, he has made everything. The highs, the lows, the good, the bad, the times of mourning, the times of dancing, the time, everything beautiful in its time. Think of the season that you're currently in, right now, this moment, this week, this month, this chapter. Can I tell you something? There is a beauty to your season that you're in that maybe you haven't observed or haven't celebrated, but even now, there's a beauty to your season. Now, let me say this. There's also a burden to your season. Typically, what I've discovered is that there's a beauty and a burden. And it's oftentimes what we choose to concentrate on that determines our attitude. If you're a mother right now with a little child, a little baby, there's a beauty to having a newborn babe. The beauty of holding that baby and thinking, this baby's mine. Feeling that baby against you, the love, the maternal connection that happens there. But there's also a burden. Sleepless nights, hormonal changes, crying, not being able to just run out, tiredness of the body. There's a burden to it, but there's a beauty to it. What I've discovered is that the further we get away from it, usually we remember the beauty and forget the burden. Because now you have a teenage daughter and you're saying, oh, I remember when she was just a little bit, I wish I could have her back like that again. But you forget the burden of it. No matter what season you're in today, I want to tell you there's a beauty and a burden. What are you focused on? Seasons change. Nothing remained the same. You may be an older, let me call it a more seasoned individual. And you say, well, Pastor, I don't see any beauty to getting older. I just have aches and pains and I can't get around as much and I got to go to the doctor a lot. And you bend down to tie your shoe and then you say, what else can I do while I'm down here? Because life doesn't work. But can I tell you something? If you're a seasoned individual here, there's a beauty to this season as well. You're hopefully have more wisdom, more maturity. You've seen life come and go. It doesn't upset you like it used to. You have the power of impartation. Hopefully your faith is a little bit more mature. And although your body may not be where it needs to be, listen, there is some, you ooze with wisdom and maturity if you've developed it. There's a beauty that's there as well. Every season has beauty and burden. And what Solomon tells us is, hey, God has made everything beautiful in its time. I want you to pause a second. Just pause for a second. Think about it. If you were to put a title to the season that you're in, what would you call it? Go ahead. What would you call it? Let me ask you another question. What is the burden of this season? Most of us, that comes right to our mind. Immediately, you know the burden of it. The finances, the health, the daughter that doesn't talk to you, the job stress. What's the burden? Loneliness, depression. What? Now, can I ask you this? And some of you haven't thought of this for a long time. What's the beauty to the season? Because God has said he makes everything beautiful in this time. What is the beauty to the season that you're living in? Name it.
1: 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Mark is called Goliath Must Fall, and one of the giants that Louis takes on is addiction. That feels especially relevant right now.
2: It does, and I love the image of a giant in our life that needs to come down. Mm. David was facing something insurmountable without the power of God. There are so many people today in our society that have been lured into addictions, and now that addiction has become the giant.
1: Right.
2: You know, Wayne, I've pastored in the city of Chicago for many, many years, and everything from hardcore heroin addicts to cocaine addicts to so many other addictions. And you say, oh, that's great, Pastor Mark, that's not me. But let me just...
1: Let's stop for a moment.
2: 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You went to it to just get relief, but now it's become your master. 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That can be chocolate silk pie, or that can be a pornography that you go to. It could be a lot of things in your life, not just alcohol or hardcore drugs. That giant must fall, or that giant will rule you. Giglio gives some real practical, good, insightful lessons in overcoming addiction in this book called Goliath Must Fall.
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6: How do you measure success? Hi, I'm Chuck Bentley with My Money Life from Crown. Our culture believes success is found in a bigger paycheck, a larger home, or a growing investment portfolio. Christians can wrongly believe that material success is evidence of spiritual success. But in Hebrews 11, it tells a different story. This chapter, known as the Hall of Faith, celebrates men and women who trusted God in extraordinary ways. Some experienced incredible victories, but others were imprisoned, mocked, persecuted, destitute, and killed for their faith. Some wandered in deserts and mountains, living in caves and holes in the ground. God declared that the world was not worthy of them. Because genuine faith is measured by steadfast obedience, not by financial success. This truth has profound implications. God gave us principles for wise stewardship, but wealth was not presented as the reward of faithfulness. 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We're called to faithfully manage whatever God entrusts to us. 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

0: Does God accept us because we obey him, or do we obey him because he has accepted us? Your answer to that question can profoundly affect how you enjoy the Sabbath. And we'll find out why today on Truth for Life. Alistair Begg is wrapping up a study in the Gospel of Mark. We're in chapter 2, beginning with verse 23.
1: So, at first glance, as I said to you, these things may appear to be at best of marginal interest, that perhaps the record of a dispute between Jesus and the Pharisees, an illustration of what might be regarded as theological hair-splitting, and with no obvious relevance for us today. After all, few of us came here through cornfields, or will go through cornfields on the way home, and when it comes to issues of shriveled hands, either appearing on men or on women, modern medicine is able to take care of that. We have the university hospitals, we have the Cleveland Clinic. So why would we even study it? Well, here is an instance where immediately we must beware of missing the forest for the trees. And I think verse 6 of chapter 3 is the key. If we go there, then we can reverse back into it. Because here we find this dramatic statement. Then the Pharisees went out and began to plot with the Herodians how they might kill Jesus. And the fact is that neither the Pharisees nor the Herodians had any time for each other. The Pharisees were the religious establishment. The Herodians really were part of the social establishment. But now we find that they are prepared to get together and try and hatch a plot that will bring about the death of Jesus. Now, even with a superficial reading of these two incidents, don't you think that verse 6 seems a bit of an overreaction? Here's somebody doing something in the cornfields that apparently they shouldn't be doing, and a man with a shriveled hand is healed, and the result is that the groups get together and decide, we're going to have to kill Jesus for this. Well, we need to keep in mind what we've already been learning, namely, that Jesus has been challenging all the way through the Pharisees' approach to life and in particular to religion. The fundamental dispute has to do with how God forgives sin and how he brings men and women into a relationship with himself. The Pharisees had one view, Jesus had another. For the Pharisees, acceptance with God was based upon an individual's willingness to and ability to keep God's law. Essentially, for the Pharisees, religion was an insider's club. And Jesus was particularly concerned with those who were so obviously outside of the club. And here he had already cast out demons from some. He had raised a man who was paralyzed. He had cured a leper. He had added to his band the most unlikely of characters, this Levi, who was in cahoots with the authorities and was as good a cheat as anybody you could find. He was clearly not calling the insiders, and that was enough to increase the ire of the Pharisees to begin with. Instead, what he was doing was proclaiming largely and loudly, whoever comes to me, I will never turn them away. Whoever comes to me. Not if rule keepers come to me. Not if good people come to me. Not if religious people come to me, I will never turn away. But whoever comes to me, I will never turn away. And the Pharisees didn't like that. Because they decided who could come and how they could come and when they could come and once they had come, how they could stay in the position in which they found themselves. Their message was so radically different that there was no way in the world that it would be possible to amalgamate what Jesus was saying and what they were proclaiming. Now, that is essentially the conflict. If we get that in our minds, then it will be easier for us to deal with these two incidents. It's not difficult to imagine that the Pharisees got together with one another, as it were, in between 22 and 23. And in talking with one another, they made it clear to each other. One said to the other, you realize, of course, that what we're saying and what Jesus is saying is entirely different. And someone would have said, well, yes, it's obviously very, very different. And that's why he said, I think we ought to watch him. I think we ought to just make sure that everywhere he is and everywhere his disciples are, we are there. Because eventually, this will all collapse like a pack of cards. Whatever it is he's on about, it will eventually crumble and fail. And if we can just watch out, then we'll be able to take care of things. Now, you see, what is at issue here is the radical difference between man's attempts to make himself acceptable with God and the activity of God opening up the way of acceptance to men and women. Well, that by way of introduction. Now we come to this first incident, the cornfield incident, we might refer to it as, in which Jesus declares his authority as Lord of the Sabbath. One Sabbath, Jesus was going through the cornfields, and as his disciples walked along, they began to pick some ears of corn. It's a perfectly natural scene. It's quite a happy scene, I think. The kind of scene that would just have instinctively ticked off the Pharisees. Pharisees don't really like happy scenes, just by nature. They like unhappy scenes. They don't like people, as it were, tiptoeing through the cornfields. To quote Tiny Tim of old, they just don't like that thought. They like people burdened and going on their way. And here we have the disciples going along. It's the Sabbath day. They're in the corn, and so they pick some ears of corn. Now, I don't think we should be surprised by the fact that the Pharisees were there. After all, they had a plot that was already in their minds, and they were beginning to work through it. What we do need to know, though, is that it was perfectly legitimate, according to the law of God, for the disciples of Jesus to be doing what they were doing. And you can check this for yourselves in Deuteronomy chapter 23, when in verse 25 it reads as follows. If you enter your neighbor's cornfield, you may pick the ears with your hands, but you must not put a sickle to his standing corn. Seems eminently sensible and practical, doesn't it? In other words, if you go through the cornfields, you're allowed to have a wee bit as you're going, but you can come in there with a combine harvester and take the whole thing down to the bare bones. That just wouldn't be right. So what in the world is sticking in the craw of the Pharisees? If it's legitimate to do what they're doing, what's the big deal with the Pharisees? Well, it's simply because of the day and because they deemed that what these disciples were doing was actually violating one Sabbath law, which said that there was to be no reaping or harvesting on the Sabbath. And they looked at them and they said, eating equals reaping. Reaping is not allowed on the Sabbath, therefore you folks are in violation. Realize how small-minded some people are? I mean, how they get up in the morning and spend a nice day looking for little things like this. Let's go and see if we can find the disciples doing something naughty today, they said to one another, and so on. What a miserable kind of life. But that was it. Eating, reaping. Reaping equals working. Working on the Sabbath, now you're in trouble. Now, Jesus doesn't take them on. He doesn't enter into some kind of dialogue or debate. In fact, he does something that is really quite interesting. He essentially says to them, well, I wonder if you've been reading your Bibles lately. Did you ever read the part where David and his companions went in when they were very hungry and they ate the consecrated bread, which only the priests are supposed to be eating? And what is he saying? He's saying this, that on that occasion, David and his companions did not break the spirit of the Sabbath. They didn't break the spirit of the Sabbath. They did something. The ceremonial was set aside by the necessity. And the point that he's making by inference is fairly straightforward. And if you realize that that's the case, you will also realize that my disciples aren't breaking the Sabbath either. So that's really enough from all of you. Jesus makes it clear to them that the Sabbath was given to man. That's the significance of verse 27. The Sabbath, he said, was made for man, not man for the Sabbath. In other words, the Sabbath was given to man for his benefit and for his blessing. The Sabbath was written into creation. The Sabbath was not given to Israel. The Sabbath was not given to the Jews. The Sabbath was given to creation. And God himself rested. He didn't need to rest. Rest there simply means that he ceased from what he had been doing on the other 6 days. And the Sabbath principle is established right in the doctrine of creation. And our frenetic world in which we live, with people working, might do well to pay attention to the thought of the Sabbath principle written into the very fabric of humanity by God. But that's something for another time. The Sabbath, says Jesus, was given to man for his benefit and for his blessing. It was not given so that he would be weighed down under the kind of regulations and the kind of rigmaroles that these Pharisees had added to the law of God. The Sabbath was not given to reduce man into a rule-keeping robot, which is exactly what these Pharisees sought to do. The more rules, the better. That's the significance of verse 27. Verse 27 is not a verse in the Bible to justify American Christianity reducing the Ten Commandments to 9 commandments. It's not in the Bible to be propped up as a mechanism for us saying, I can do what I want any day of the week and not least of all on the Lord's Day. That's a matter for another time. But I want you to know that the verse 27, if that's where you are, verse 27 is not your legitimacy. What Jesus is saying in saying this is that this Sabbath was given as a means of benefit and a means of blessing, and you characters have no right to turn it in to a burden. You have no right to suggest that the way that the Sabbath principle operates is to bow down people underneath your dreadful restrictions. And he says, the Son of Man, which is a reference that goes way back into the Old Testament, into the book of Daniel, and it is a self-designation. It's the second time we've seen it, even in the first two chapters. It's a reference to the identity of Jesus as the Son of God. So the Son of Man, he says, is Lord even of the Sabbath. Some of you are asking about my authority to forgive sins. We've already dealt with that. Now you're asking about authority in relationship to the Sabbath. Well, let me tell you, the Son of Man is Lord even of the Sabbath. In other words, says Jesus, I have the prerogative to guard the Sabbath for the purposes God ordained it, and to guard it against all of your Pharisaical additions and all of your Pharisaical distortions. And it is with this issue of distortion that the next incident deals. In the first incident, Jesus Christ declares himself authoritative over the Sabbath. In the second little incident in the opening five verses of Luke 3, Jesus demonstrates his authority as Lord of the Sabbath. Okay? And so now they're in the synagogue. It's a perfect setup, isn't it? It's the synagogue, it's the Sabbath, and it's the shriveled hand. And again, these miserable characters are there. How bad do you have to be to seize on opportunities like this to try and score points against Jesus? To take the issue of somebody who is disabled in this way and use him simply as a pawn in your great chess game. That's exactly what they're doing. They're watching, looking for a reason, some of them, says verse 1 to verse 2, to accuse Jesus. And so they watched him closely to see if he would heal him. Now, here's the key phrase, on the Sabbath. On the Sabbath. Now, notice something carefully. There is no disagreement here in principle as it relates to the Sabbath. Jesus is not suggesting that the Sabbath is not the Sabbath. Jesus is not suggesting that the Sabbath does not mean the cessation of work. Jesus is not suggesting that the Sabbath is not about rest. It is not a disagreement in principle. It is a disagreement in terms of practice. The area of disagreement has to do with what was or what was not permissible to do on the Sabbath, which along with the Pharisees he agreed was part of the law of God. Now it's important that you recognize that, because Jesus is not, as some suggest, in this incident, canceling the use of the Sabbath. He is correcting the abuse of the Sabbath. And there's a big difference between the two. Some people read this and they go, you see, that's all canceled there. No, Jesus isn't canceling anything. There's no disagreement on the principle. The disagreement is on the practice. He is correcting the abuse that the Pharisees had foisted on this Sabbath principle. And recognizing that they had him, Jesus takes the man and he asks him to stand up in front of everyone. Verse 3. He would never have done that if the outcome wasn't going to be what it is. See, Jesus would never have engaged in their nasty little game of human chess. No, but once the man was in position, he asked the $64,000 question. Which is lawful on the Sabbath? To do good or to do evil? To save life or to kill? And then notice they remained silent. Their silence was the occasion of Jesus' anger and distress at the very stubbornness of their hearts. Any sensible, honest person who did not have an agenda would have had to answer the question. And they would have had to answer in the affirmative, while clearly the only proper thing to do is to do good. The only right thing to do is to heal. But they remained silent. Now, just remember what I said at the beginning. The fundamental issue here is not an issue about the Sabbath. It's not an issue about fasting. It's an issue about how God forgives and how he brings people into a relationship with himself. And do you see that organized, externalized religion rejects the notion of unmerited favor and of grace? And indeed, when push comes to shove, is prepared to stand against it. So strongly does it hold to the notion of man's own ability to make himself acceptable to God. Now, technically, according to the law of God, healing was only deemed permissible if the illness was life-threatening. And there's no indication that the illness was life-threatening here. But Jesus, who has already declared himself as Lord of the Sabbath, regards it as sinful to leave this man in his pitiable condition just because it is the Sabbath. In other words, Jesus would have healed the man on any other day. Is he going to allow the fact of the Sabbath to prevent him from doing good? Elsewhere, you'll remember he says to the same Pharisees, if you had a beast of burden, if you had a cow or an oxen or something, and it fell down into a pit on the Sabbath, would you get it out? Of course you would get it out. Well, would you do that for a beast and you wouldn't do it for a man? In other words, he points out their hypocrisy, the way in which their externalism allows them to shift the pieces on the chessboard every time they don't like what's going on. And so he says to the man, stretch out your hand. And he stretched it out and his hand was completely restored. I always love the fact that he said, stretch out your hand. And then it says he stretched it out, because that was the one thing he couldn't do, was stretch out his hand, because his hand was shriveled. But you see, the very power that Jesus speaks is a life-giving power. Jesus calls us to come to him, and we can't come to him, and we come to him. How does that work? Because his voice speaks power to us, enables us, the voice that calls, draws. Only Jesus can do that. Only Jesus can give us the grace to enter into the joy of obedience to God's commands. Let me say that sentence to you again. Only Jesus can give us the grace to enter into the joy of obedience to God's commands. Yes, the joy of obedience. Remember what Jesus said? If a man loves me, he will keep my commandments. And it is grace which produces that obedience, not legalism. You see, if grace does not produce obedience in your life, then the only way that you will ever make a stab at being obedient is as a result of legalism. You will think as a religionist, which goes, you see, if grace does not produce obedience in your life, then the only way that you will ever make a stab at being obedient is as a result of legalism. You will think has ever make a stab at being obedient is as a result of legalism. You will think

0: Israel is under arrest for allegedly trying to stab the captain and crash the plane. A passenger, who was a plumber by trade, pulled the attacker out of his flight chair and somehow managed to level out the plane, saving the passengers. President Trump taking his midterm campaign on the road. He'll be in Denton, Texas tomorrow to tour the Peterbilt Motors facility and deliver remarks to workers. Later that day, the president travels to rural Durant, Oklahoma for a rally. The National Transportation Safety Board looking into the death of a man in Brooklyn. He was dragged by a subway train. It's still unclear if the 57-year-old man was caught in the train doors or in the gap between the platform. This is SRN News.
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1: How do you deal with a chronically bad relationship, right? I mean, it just doesn't work. And in some cases, you're actually related to these people. It's chaos. It's chronic. It's negative. What do you do? When do you give up? How do you stay in the game? What's the will of God? That's today on Living on the Edge.
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1: He says, But I say to you who hear, love your enemies and do good to those who hate you. Bless those who persecute you and pray for those who mistreat you. Whoever hits you on the cheek, literally the right cheek, offer him the left. And whoever takes away your coat, don't withhold your shirt from him as well. Give to everyone who asks of you, and whoever takes away what is yours, do not demand it back. And just as you want men to treat you, treat them in the same way. And if you love those who love you, what credit is that? For even sinners love those who love them. And if you do good to those who do good to you, what credit is that? For even sinners do the same thing. And if you lend to those from whom you expect to receive credit, what credit is that to you? Even sinners lend to sinners in order to receive back the same amount. In other words, when you're just dishing out what other people dish to you, or when you're playing the tit-for-tat game, you're just part of the human race. But that's not like a follower of Jesus. That's not a supernatural response. That's not how relationships work. And then he goes on to say, but love your enemies and do good and lend and expect nothing in return. And notice here's where now the faith kicks in. Your reward will be great and you will be sons of the Most High, for he himself is kind to whom? To the ungrateful and evil men. We're never more like God and we're never more like his son Jesus than we give people what they don't deserve. And then notice he wants to explain how God is kind. He says, be merciful, or literally the phrase is, become or show mercy just as your Father is merciful. And do not pass judgment, and you will not be judged. And do not condemn, and you shall not be condemned. Pardon, and you

0: will be pardoned. All of a sudden, you're saying, hey, this is not fair. This is, you know, chronic relatedtitis, and this person's a jerk at work, and he won't get off the couch, and she's not very affectionate, and this kid's been disrespectful, and they don't deserve it, on and on and on. And Jesus says, do you want to break the system? Every relationship is a system. There's some sort of feedback relational loop that you develop with people, and it's a system. And you have a system going with them. And most of us are waiting for this other person to change. I want them to change. And so we create ways that we think will help them change. Most of the ways are ineffective and negative. Nag, nag, nag, nag, nag, nag, nag, nag, nag, nag, nag, nag, nag, nag, nag, nag. Now, that doesn't work at home, and it doesn't work at work. You know, or passive aggressive. You know, I'm going to figure out how to pay you back in subtle ways where it doesn't come out, but you really pay, and I execute vengeance. That's what unresolved anger, passive aggressive behavior does. And Jesus said, all those ways aren't how you build relationships in the kingdom. You are powerless to change other people. Boy, when you get that, I mean, your light bulbs will go. You are powerless to change your wife, powerless to change your friends, powerless to change your husband, powerless to change your kids, powerless to change your in-laws, powerless to change your boss. You are powerless in and of yourself to change anybody. The principle is, you can only change you. I can only change me. I mean, Dante, do we really know what's going on inside of that clerk, or what's really going on inside even your mate or that disrespectful kid? See, we judge and come to conclusions, and we assume our perspective is the perspective. I actually have a little 3x5 card because I'm so bad at this. Especially if you have some spiritual gift in the area of discernment, then what you think is you can read people. I mean, I know what's going on. I'm sitting down with my wife. I know exactly what she's thinking. She looks at me in her quiet, lovely little blonde hair and steel blue eyes and says, you can't read my mind, and you don't know what I'm thinking. And I need that. Because, see, my tendency is to think my perspective is the perspective. In fact, in major conflicts, I've learned a little rule. I mean, major, major conflicts, whether they be at work or at home or with a neighbor, or I start the conversation by saying, you know, let's see if we can't get all the facts on the table. And what I'd like to do is share my perspective of the truth that is not to be confused with reality. What I'm telling you is, this is honestly how I see it. And I want to get that on the table. And I would like you to tell me how you really see it. And then let's see if we can put those together. And I won't assume that how I see it is the way it is. And would you just suspend judgment for just a little while and not assume that your perspective is the perspective? Because otherwise, the only response you can have, if your judgment, your evaluation is the way it is, then if the other person disagrees, the only thing you can do is become defensive. And what's that do? That takes the relationship farther and farther apart. The second objection is that, Chip, you know, that all sounds really good. It's very spiritual. I appreciate that. That probably works for you and Teresa. I hope you guys do well with that. But what you don't really get, see, I've been at this a lot longer time. It's her pride. It's her insensitivity. And it's her baggage. Look, we've actually been to counseling on this one. And we both agree it's her issues. Or it's his passive aggressive or angry outbursts. I'm the one in the family that, or in the in-laws. We walk with God. See, you don't understand. You're just total misperception. You don't understand. We are the spiritual people in this chronic relatedtitis, and they are the pagan, immature, not walking with God, arrogant, insensitive, got the big problems people. So I understand all this stuff about giving what they don't deserve, and I'll try that just a little bit more. But okay, so just before you go there, see, what comes before the verse really has a lot to say about that verse. But you can't stop there, because what comes right after the verse often has just as much to say. So we're told to do this outrageous behavior of showing mercy, of loving our enemies, of giving with no expectation of return. And if we give, by the way, did you notice this is a promise? This is from the lips of Jesus. This isn't like a chipism. This isn't a principle that someone has developed from the Bible. From the very lips of Jesus, it's a promise. Give. And by the way, did you notice it's not a financial passage? I mean, everyone uses this for finances because it applies. This is not a financial passage. This is a relational passage. Jesus just talked to them about blessed are, blessed are, blessed are, blessed are, blessed are. And then he just talked about how to treat people in ways that they should never deserve. And then he says, give and it'll be given unto you. Good measure, pressed out, shaken together, running over back into your lap. Well, let's just go one more verse or two or three or four. And let's look at verse 39 to see out of this radical promise he makes about relationships. He says, and he also told them a parable. Notice that little phrase, and he also. Anytime the author, empowered by the Holy Spirit, is connecting what he's saying now with what he just said, there's a good probability that what he now has just said ties in to what he previously said. And so he also told them a parable. A blind man cannot guide a blind man, can he? Will they not both fall into a pit? A pupil is not above his teacher, but everyone after he's been fully trained will be like his teacher. And why do you look at the speck that is in your brother's eye, but do not notice the log that is in your own? Or how can you say to your brother, brother, let me take out the speck that is in your eye, when you yourself do not see? Notice, it's not just that you have it. You don't see it. You do not see the log that is in your own eye. You hypocrite. First, circle the word first in your Bible. This is what gets left out when this is taught. First, take the log out of your own eye, and then you'll be able to see clearly to take out the speck that's in your brother's eye. Often this is taught like, oh, never judge anyone. You should never evaluate anything. Oh, you know, you've got issues of yourselves. Who are you to speak into? This doesn't say you don't speak into other people's lives. This says just look at yourself first. Look at what your issues are. Look at what you need to change. Look at what God wants to say to you. And then once you do that, okay, now you have a little clearer vision. Out of kindness and love, and by the way, a sense of, oh, wow, God, you know, once I see what I've done and how insensitive I've been to you and other things I've done in my life, what do I want? Mercy, mercy, mercy, mercy. Please don't hold that against me. I'm really, really sorry, God. I'm sure. Oh, please, please, please. When you really get that, guess how you're going to start treating other people? Oh, God, God, God, I really don't want to treat them like you treat me, but this seems really clear. If I don't, I'm in big trouble. So I want to give away mercy, treat people, and withhold what's justly due. And I want to extend grace because that's what you've done. Because I saw the log, and I thought they were arrogant until I looked at my heart. I thought they were insensitive. And they are in this relationship, but I've been insensitive to you. And, you know, I got a disrespectful child, but boy, you know, Lord, I never really thought that my own childhood, my own attitude toward my parents could have any relationship to what I'm producing. And you see what he's saying? Deal with your own stuff first. And then notice he actually is going to tell us how to go about it. He says, for there is no good tree which produces bad fruit, nor on the other hand, a bad tree which produces good fruit. For each tree is known by its fruit. For men do not gather figs from thorns, nor do they pick grapes from briar bushes. And his point is, whatever the roots are, whatever the genuine roots are, that's going to come out in the fruit, in the behavior, in the actions.
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0: And then what he's saying is, so you get the log out, you need to look at your own issues, look at the root of your own issues, and you deal with that, and then the kind of fruit that'll come out in your life, now you're the kind of person that can love and look in and help others. And then just in case you're thinking to yourself, well, how can you really know the fruit in your own life? Look at verse 45. He just sort of out of the blue, after he talks about the fruit and trees and the parallels, the good man out of the good treasure, literally out of his treasury. It's almost like there's a treasury down in your heart. The good man out of the good treasure of his heart brings forth what is good. And the evil man out of the evil treasure brings forth what is evil. For his mouth speaks from that which fills his heart. And so what I realize is that not only do I need to give what I want most in a relationship, but I'm never more like God when I give people what they don't deserve. And it's not fair. It's supernatural. But the other thing is, the problem is not the other person. That's my perception of the problem. I'm not saying the other person doesn't have significant problems. But what I'm saying is the problem in the relational system is I need to go first and say, God, what is it about how I respond? By the way, the things that you're most defensive about, the things that bug you the most, the things that just are your buttons, I just hate to tell you this, often those are the very things that you're in violation of with other people. Really arrogant people don't like other arrogant people. Really insensitive people are really blown away by insensitive people. You understand what I'm saying? Often the very things that bug you about people, that might be one of those little indications that, I mean, in the root, down deep somewhere, behind all your defense mechanisms and all mine, maybe there's something about this relationship God wants me to learn to look inside of my heart first. And then you say, well, how do you know what's there? Start listening to your speech. My speech will reveal my heart. The tone of my words. Are they positive? Are they negative? Are they words that give life or are they words that put down? Are they words that frame things? Are they words that say, I'm the authority, I know what's best? And see, you can be really arrogant in really subtle, semi-godly type ways. But arrogance is just me being filled with me. Instead of living in humility before God and realizing God has a lot of people that he can speak through. One of the greatest signs of humility is being teachable, being willing to listen, being willing to be reproved, being willing to say, I need to learn something, even in an area where you feel like maybe you know quite a bit. So, only person I can change is me. The passage is Luke 6:38, and then here's the practice that flows right out of the passage. Ask God what he wants to change in you rather than focusing on what needs to change in the other person, and then go to work on it by his grace. Ask God in this chronic relatedness, and you can go back to that person that you're thinking in your mind. Ask God, okay, I know for sure what needs to change in that person. You identified that. But then you say, okay, since it's a system and the way I'm going about changing it so far, it's called chronic relatedness. I mean, if it wasn't chronic, it wouldn't be ongoing hassle. And it continually causes concerns or conflict. And so it's like, okay, Lord, nagging, being passive aggressive, yelling, anger outbursts, threatening, those haven't worked. I think I'll try it your way. So I think I'm going to give first to them what I really want in the relationship. And then I'm going to ask you to change me. I'm going to ask you to show me and then change me. Because once one person changes, it changes the dynamic of the relationship. Now, by the way, this is not saying, and I'm not guaranteeing, that you give away kindness to someone who's insensitive and do it 3 weeks. Don't come back and say, hey, I gave away kindness for 3 weeks and it ain't working. You know what? It doesn't mean necessarily that other person will change, although I will tell you, you will be amazed. You will be amazed that as you do that, it really happens. The only person I can change is me. I'm powerless to change my mate, my boss, my rebellious friend, my coworker. But when I change the system, it begins to change. And then what I've learned is that as you do that, in a great majority of the times, God starts doing things. I mean, down to little things. I've got a little bagel shop next to where I buy coffee, and the guy is just the most negative person in the whole world. I mean, he's just, you know, I mean, if it's a sunny day, I'll probably get a sunburn. I mean, it doesn't matter. Hey, and I'll walk in and say, wow, you're pretty full today. Yeah, full today, but we weren't yesterday. I mean, it's just negative, negative, negative, negative, negative. And so he bugs me. And so I thought, you know, I don't think I'm going to buy bagels here anymore. But he's got great bagels. So I decided not to go that route. So I just decided, you know what? All right. You little bagel man. And I mean, I'm on the warpath. And I walk in, and I mean, it is just, I want to tell you something. What's that? You know, we're always in a hurry. Could you wait for just 1 second? Yeah. You know, the last time I came in, that lady over there, she served me with such a great attitude, and I just wanted to tell you. Well, that's good, because most of them don't do a very good job. I said, you know, that may be true, but boy, yesterday she did, and I come here because of the way she treats me. And you know what? She must have an excellent boss to learn those kind of attitudes. By the way, you know what? You go ahead and keep the change. Great to see you. I'll see you later. And I mean, I got no response for a month, but I'm thinking, I'm going to win this battle. I'm going to win this battle. The last time I come in, you know, and every time, you know, and you know me, I'm playing this. I'm a nut. I kind of just think, okay, I'm going to give what I'm not getting. I'm going to give what I'm not getting. The last time I went in there, I bought these sandwiches and I was kind of in a hurry and I didn't have time to figure out how I was going to, you know, bless this guy. And I was having my own issues that day. And he gives me this little card, you know, if you punch it like 10 times, you get a free sandwich. I mean, it's going to take me till New Year's. And so, but I decided rather than be negative, I get this. I said, you know something? I said, thank you very much, but I always lose these cards and I never use them. So why don't you just save it and give it to someone else? He puts it down. And he goes, what's your phone number? I give him my phone number. He says, don't worry about the cards. Whenever you come in, you give me the phone number. It goes in the computer. It'll automatically pop up. We'll give you a free sandwich. And I said, oh, yeah, you don't need to do that, man. It's okay. I mean, you have the best sandwiches and best bagels. I just like to come. He said, we like to really treat all of our comesters well. I want to say thank you to you. And I walked out of there and I thought, it took a month. It took a month. And it's always good to give an illustration on one of those trite kind of issues. At the heart of all this, when someone is in a chronic relatedness situation with you, your unconscious response is to start giving evil for evil. And it says, don't do that. Give good for evil. And then here's the last line I'll leave you with. If possible, as far as it depends on you, be at peace with all men. Respect what's right in the sight of all men, if possible. And just remember, it's not always possible. Those in-laws may never be positive. There may be aspects of very important relationships, but you know what you can have? You can have peace. And right now, you don't have that. As far as it's possible, you can say, God, I'm giving friendship. I'm giving affection. I'm giving a listening ear. I'm giving understanding. Lord, I'm pleasing to you. And you know, this other person, they may respond. They may not respond because you're not going to overpower their will. And I sure can't change them. Principle number 8. The only person I can change is me. So give, and it'll be given unto you. Good measure, pressed down, shaken together. The practice, ask God in this chronic relationship, how do you want to change me? And then say, Lord, I can't do it. I need your grace. And you just might find you'll see some real shifts occur in relationships.
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0: As we close today's program, let's just get on the table. There may be few things as difficult as a chronic, difficult, or challenging relationship. In other words, it seems like no matter what you do, it doesn't get fixed. And this person's default attitude, actions, words constantly cause conflict. I want to give you a game plan that flows out of our teaching time. Okay, here's number one. I want to remind you, I want you to just visualize in your mind and your heart the benefits. Can you imagine what would happen if this person's life changed? Can you imagine just the difference, not just in your relationship, but them and the whole network and it may be family or work, if this person's life changed? I say that because you need to keep hope in your mind, because God can change anyone. Second, this is very, very practical. I want to challenge you to write their name down. And if it's more than one, write two or three people's names down. These are chronically difficult relationships. Then I want you to put that someplace where you see it, and you can pray for them every single day. And you're asking God specifically, God, will you bless them? Will you encourage them? Would you reveal to them all that you want to do in them? Third, then I want you to immediately afterwards pray for yourself. Lord, please illuminate in my heart and my mind anything in me that is the problem. Where am I driving them crazy? What am I doing? What am I thinking? What am I saying? Just reveal it to me, because I want to change. Then finally, after praying, look for opportunities at least once a week for the next 6 weeks to demonstrate some act of kindness, some undeserved act. It might be a note. It might be a little coffee card. It might be just a word of kindness. But you begin to get your focus off of them changing onto what he wants to do in you, praying for them and asking God. And then if you really want to see something happen, I'd encourage you to journal for this 6 week period. Journal the progress. Now, this sounds like a lot, but think of this. What would happen if they really changed? Why not take this challenge and really say, Lord, I'm going to do, as far as it depends on me, everything I can. And then when you've done that, you can know, you know what, Lord? I can't make this relationship work, but before you, I've done everything you've called me to do. Then you can be at peace.
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3: It's amazing the way God works in our lives. Hi, I'm Mark Gothier for Making Your Life Count. Joey Langford has seen God work in his life and in his family in powerful ways. Listen as he shares how.
4: Joshua tells his Israelite leaders to get stones and bring them over and stack them as a memorial, a testimony of God's provision, so that, he says, when their kids and grandkids ask, they can point back to that day and they can say, here's the time where God showed up. And I tell people now, and I really believe this to be true, we put ourselves in the hands of God, and in occasions where if he didn't show up, we were going to really be bust flat on our face. And he does show up. And when he does show up, you get that stone of confirmation.
3: Seeing his presence step by step has really been encouraging for Joey.
4: You get to look back at that next step when it looks like it's too big for you, or he's calling you to something that you can't wrap your head around it. When you look in your rearview mirror, you know, Courtney and I do have a small stack now, and it's the confidence that we get that helps us to step out in faith again with God and trust him.
3: Even in moving his entire family halfway across the world, God's provision amazed Joey.
4: You know, the practical things would be like watching my wife step into places and spaces where I hadn't previously in the first 10 years. You know, for her to be growing and doing things, to watch my kids be provided for with education and health care. And once we got there and got settled in ways that we could have never asked or imagined. And that's really become our verse as a family, Ephesians 3:20, that God will do more than we ask or imagine. That's been the testimony of our journey.
3: So what are some amazing things God has been doing in your life? God can and will guide you when you choose to follow him. Learn more about knowing God personally at crew.org/life.
5: 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We all want God to do something for us. 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
11: Today we are going to see two mysterious characters unmasked, the Antichrist and the false prophet. 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
10: 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Greer. As always, I'm your host, Molly Vidovich. Now, if you've ever watched a movie that has a huge surprise ending for the second time, it's a much different experience, isn't it? The suspense is gone, and therefore you can be calm, cool, and collected. Why? Because you know how it ends before the story ever gets there. Well, the coming of the Antichrist is a lot like that. In fact, God tells us ahead of time what to expect from the end of history. 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
11: One of my favorite things in movies has always been the unmasking moment when you discover that something else has been going on behind what you've been seeing. Like in the original Mission Impossible movie when Claire, the wife of the bad guy, Jim, comes into the baggage car and she confesses to Jim how she's betrayed Ethan Hunt, who is, of course, played by Tom Cruise. And then Jim reaches up and slowly peels off his face and underneath is Ethan Hunt. Or The Sixth Sense, when you figure out that Bruce Willis is dead. Or in the last episode of Lost, when you're not really quite sure what happened, only that you've wasted 7 years of your life that you're never going to get back, okay? Or that scene in Wizard of Oz, when they pull back the curtain and reveal that the big, powerful wizard is actually just a scrawny little old man with a megaphone. For me, I feel like my love for all these was born when I was watching the greatest cartoon series of all time, Scooby-Doo. And the gang would unmask the monster at the end of the show, only to reveal that the monster was just old man Jenkins the whole time. And he would have gotten away with it if it weren't for those meddling kids, right? Revelation is the unmasking of history. It's revealing the forces that are at work behind the powers on earth. God put Revelation into our Bibles to show us how it all ends so that we can watch history unfold in front of us with a sense of calm and understanding. After reading the book of Revelation, you should be able to go through life, even with all of its chaos and sometimes terror, like you're watching one of those suspenseful movies for the second time. You ever done that? The first time you were on the edge of your seat wondering what was going to happen. And then and when the big reveal happened, you were like, what? I did not see that coming. But the second time you watch that movie, you're calm, you're cool, you're collected because you know none of this is real. That monster is really just old man Jenkins. God wants us to watch history unfold around us with that kind of patience, peace, and even joy because we know how it ends. Today, we are going to see two mysterious characters unmasked, the Antichrist and the false prophet. The Apostle John wants us to recognize these figures when we see them, to know who they are and what they're up to and where they get their power from. But first, in chapter 12, John tells us a parable about a mysterious woman and a dragon. Because to understand the Antichrist and the false prophet, you have to understand this dragon. This woman we meet in chapter 12 gives birth to a child, John says, verse 5, and this child is destined to rule the nations. Immediately upon his birth, the dragon tries to kill the child, but God protects him, eventually carrying him up to heaven. The woman then has to flee for her life into the wilderness where she hides for 1,260 days or 3.5 years. So, the child obviously is Jesus. I think we all can see that pretty clearly. But who is this woman? And who is this dragon? Is the woman Mary? Is the woman Mary? I mean, she seems like an obvious answer since she's the one that gave birth to Jesus. So does that mean the dragon is a reference to how Herod tried to kill Jesus the moment that he was born? By the way, how many of you have a dragon in your nativity sets? One day I'm going to get filthy rich selling a biblically accurate nativity set, one that includes a ferocious dragon that you put right by the manger in the scene. Or maybe the woman that doesn't represent, maybe it's more than just Mary, though. I mean, maybe it's all of Israel. I mean, after all, the woman here wears a crown of 12 stars. We never saw Mary wear a crown of 12 stars. 12 in the book of Revelation usually indicates the people of God. So these stars would represent the 12 tribes of Israel. Well, that would make Pharaoh the dragon because Pharaoh tried to destroy the woman, Israel, at the Red Sea. By the way, if you look down in verse 14 in your Bible, you'll see it says that the woman was given the two wings of the great eagle so that she might fly from the serpent into the wilderness. That is direct language from the book of Exodus. Exodus 19:4 says that when Pharaoh tried to kill Israel, God delivered Israel to himself on eagle's wings into the wilderness. Furthermore, by the way, one of Pharaoh's main symbols was a serpent. On his headdress, he had a little emblem of a serpent. So they were literally fleeing from a serpent into the wilderness. So is this woman, is she Israel? Or maybe this woman symbolizes the church and the great tribulation. I mean, it says she's nourished for 1,260 days, which is 3.5 years or half of the tribulation. That's an obvious reference to the great tribulation that we've been talking about. Well, if that's the case, then the 12 stars around her head represent not just the 12 tribes of Israel, but also the 12 apostles, both Old and New Testament believers. So which of these is it? Is the woman Mary? How many of you are on Team Mary? Raise your hand. Okay, is the woman Israel? Team Israel, raise your hand. Is it the Church of the Great Tribulation? Raise your hand. And the answer is yes. This parable in chapter 12, you see, is a metaphor for all of biblical history. The dragon, obviously, is Satan, who at every point of history has been trying to destroy Jesus and his people. I want you to notice this dragon is given some rather odd characteristics. Look down in verse 1 and 2 there. It says he has seven heads with seven crowns and 10 horns. That is imagery straight from the book of Daniel that depicts world empires. Daniel predicts these world empires coming in the future. Horns in the Bible always represent power. Some scholars tie this imagery to specific world empires. You see, there have been seven global empires in history, or six already and one coming. Egypt, Assyria, Babylon, Persia, Greece, Rome, and then some kind of future final empire under the Antichrist. Other scholars say, well, no, the seven heads are probably a reference to Rome itself, which famously had seven hills. Rome was built on top of seven hills, like seven heads. And the 10 horns represent a revived Roman Empire that is coming in the future. Both of those observations have some validity, but here's the thing, okay, and the most important thing. If you counted up all the beasts that Daniel prophesied about in the book of Daniel, you would come up with seven heads and 10 horns. And for Daniel, again, they represent different empires in history. Here in Revelation 12, you got one beast with seven heads and 10 horns. So it's kind of like John is saying this dragon is an amalgamation of all the beasts of Daniel's prophecies, sort of a super monster, so to speak. That dragon has been present, John is saying, in all of biblical history. And throughout all of Christian history, he has warred against the people of God and tried to destroy them. He manifested himself, for example, as the serpent in the garden who tried to deceive and destroy God's first created offspring, Adam and Eve. He manifested himself again in Pharaoh, the serpent trying to destroy God's son Israel in the Exodus. He manifested himself through Herod trying to kill the Christ child who had just been born. That dragon manifested himself throughout Christian history through empires trying to wipe out the people of God, whether that's the Roman Empire of the first century or communist and Islamic regimes in later centuries. He manifests himself today through forces trying to oppose and discourage the church, forces both big and small. All that sets us up for chapter 13, because in chapter 13, what we're going to see is how the dragon is at work in the world. Chapter 13, verse 1, and I saw a beast rising out of the sea. See, in the Bible, represents chaos, with 10 horns and 7 heads, with 10 diadems on its horns and blasphemous names on its head. The 7 heads and 10 horns, of course, immediately connect us back to the dragon of chapter 12. So this new beast has a connection to the dragon. Verse 3, one of its heads seemed to have a mortal wound, but its mortal wound was healed, and the whole earth marveled as they followed the beast. This beast, who we're going to see as the Antichrist, apparently goes through some kind of miraculous-looking death and resurrection simulation. We'll talk more about that in a minute. But jump down to verse 5, if you will. Verse 5, and the beast was given a mouth uttering haughty and blasphemous words, and it was allowed to exercise authority for 42 months. 42 months, which would be 3.5 years. The beast rules in an unchallenged way for 3.5 years. Verse 7, it was allowed to make war on the saints and to conquer them. And all who dwell on earth will worship it, except, of course, for believers who at this point will be living in hiding. Verse 11, then I saw another beast. Now we're talking about a second beast rising out of the earth. This beast had two horns like a lamb, and it spoke like a dragon. By the way, this is the only time in Revelation that lamb doesn't refer to Jesus. This second beast looks like a lamb, but speaks like a dragon. In other words, he looks like Jesus, but talks like Satan. Verse 12, this second beast exercises all the authority of the first beast in his presence and makes the earth and its inhabitants worship the first beast. This second beast is the one we're going to call the false prophet, who works alongside the Antichrist and compels people to worship him. Verse 13, the second beast performs great signs, even making fire come down from heaven to earth in front of people. And by the signs that it is allowed to work in the presence of the beast, it deceives those who dwell on earth, telling them to make an image of the beast that was wounded by the sword and yet lived. And it was allowed to give breath to this image of the beast that they made, so that the image of the beast might even speak. Also, it calls us all, both small and great, both rich and poor, both free and slave, to be marked on the right hand or on the forehead, so that no one can buy or sell unless he has the mark, that is, the name of the beast or the number of its name. This calls for wisdom, John says. Let the one who has understanding calculate the number of the beast, for it is the number of a man, and his number is 666.
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11: Okay, everybody take a deep breath. This chapter has inspired endless conspiracy theories, some best-selling book series, and some really appalling heavy metal albums. Okay, who are the Antichrist and the false prophet? If you're taking notes, I want you to write this down. Very important. One of the most important things you'll hear today. More important than who they are is what they are. I'm going to give you a handful of characteristics. And by the way, for our purposes, I'm going to treat the Antichrist and false prophet together, since they kind of work together as an unholy dynamic duo, okay, like the unholy Batman and Robin. I'm going to give you eight of them in total. Number one, they are Satan's earthly vessels. That's pretty clear, right? Number two, they are an imitation Christ. The false prophet looks like a lamb and does miracles, and the Antichrist goes through some kind of resurrection. He's got a deadly wound that gets healed. You see how all that is an imitation of Jesus? And that's not a surprise, of course, since Antichrist literally means fake Messiah. Number three, their primary objective is to redirect worship away from God and on demand. You see, from the beginning of biblical history, Satan has recycled one lie, one, over and over and over. It says you, mankind, you, man and woman, you can be like God. That is what he said to Eve in the Garden of Eden, Genesis chapter 3. It's what he moved the population of the earth to attempt at the Tower of Babel in Genesis 11 to build a tower that would connect man to the heavens. It's what Satan moved Nebuchadnezzar to attempt in Daniel 3 in history's first truly global empire, the Babylonian Empire. Nebuchadnezzar set up a gold statue of himself and commanded the whole world to worship it. Caesar's in the Apostle John's day demanded to be worshiped as the Son of God. In 40 AD, in fact, Caligula, Emperor Caligula, threatened to place an image of himself in the temple, the Holy of Holies in the temple in Jerusalem, for Jews to worship. So that's what they're doing, is they're compelling people to worship man instead of God. Number four, they bring peace and prosperity, at least at first. Revelation tells us that the seven-year tribulation starts peacefully because the Antichrist brings stability and prosperity. The prophet Daniel even indicates that the Antichrist will broker a peace deal in the Middle East that will again restore the temple fully to the Jews. Number five, they do miracles. Verse 13 tells us the false prophet does great signs, even making fire come down from heaven. Verse 15 tells us he even gives breath to some kind of image of the Antichrist and makes it look alive. And I know this might be confusing for you because you say, well, wait a minute, can't only God do miracles? Well, first, realize that throughout history, Satan has always done imitation miracles. Pharaoh's magicians mimic Moses' plagues. Nebuchadnezzar's wise men mimic Daniel's prophecies. These miracles end up being a combination of clever magic tricks as well as sometimes demonically empowered stuff. You see, apparently demons can give some miraculous powers. The Bible indicates that. But there's a limit to what demons can do. Think of demonic miracles almost like grade B miracles. Right? So that's the first thing to remember. Second thing, some scholars have speculated that what we're seeing here may point to the miraculous potential of modern technologies. I want you to notice the description in verse 15 says that this image of the beast is given breath like he's alive. It never actually says that he's alive. It just says the image is like it's alive. Dr. John Lennox, who is an Oxford University mathematician and philosopher, wrote this fascinating book I just finished reading called 2084. It's written in the fashion of George Orwell's 1984. Only this version focuses on the change that AI is bringing in the next 100 years. In this book, 2084, Dr. Lennox speculates that what John is pointing to here in Revelation 13, he's pointing to things that AI will be able to do in the future. Things like simulated consciousness, God-like knowledge, the simulation of being alive. Is that what is being alluded to here? Technology is so incredible that it almost feels miraculous, lifelike. And then that technology fuels, hear me, this old satanic lie that we can be like God to the point that we don't even think we need God anymore. I mean, I don't know about y'all, but using ChatGPT right now makes me feel like a divine genius, especially if I'm with some older person who doesn't really know how it works. They ask me a question, and I kind of turn off to the side and ask my best friend Chat. And in 30 seconds, I got an organized, detailed answer, complete with made-up footnotes. In fact, one of the most popular AI projects out there right now is called Homo Deus, which in Latin means man-God. The author of that project, an Israeli scientist named Dr. Harari, he said, and I quote, "Human history as we know it began when humans invented gods. It will evolve into the next stage when humans become gods." John Lennox believes that AI is a crucial part of fulfilling a lot of these prophecies in Revelation, and he's probably right. Number six, their number is 666. Okay, here we go. Tinfoil hat time. You ready? Nothing in Christian history has prompted more speculation than this. Early Christians wondered if this number referred to Nero. You see, in Hebrew, every letter is assigned a number. And if you added up the numbers, the number values of the letters in Nero's name, you came up with 666. So there are some early church people, some theologians that tied this directly to Nero. But then, like I showed you, people have figured out how to do that with lots of other world leaders. In the 90s, it became really popular to say that this number represented the internet because W in our alphabet corresponds to the Hebrew Vav, which is the sixth letter of the Hebrew alphabet, so 666. This number is not given to you as some kind of secret Bible code to figure out what it's referring to. In fact, John says, verse 18, that this number calls for wisdom, not for speculation. The wisdom aspect is that you recognize it's the number of a man. It's the number of man. Six in the Bible is the number of man, because man was created on the sixth day. So in Hebrew, six always corresponds to man. Basically, what this means is that this number centers on man. It highlights man's power. It celebrates man's might, his ingenuity, and his glory. Number seven, they control commerce. They control commerce. Verse 17 says that nobody can even buy or sell unless they have the mark. In early church days, in order to buy and sell in the marketplace, some of the Caesars required you to get what they called a libellus, which in Latin literally meant permission to buy and sell. And to get a libellus, all you had to do, it's really easy, it's a license to do business. All you had to do is go down to the courthouse and offer a pinch of incense at an altar to Caesar and say, "Caesar is Lord." The Apostle John surely was thinking about this when he wrote these things. In his book, 2084, John Lennox describes a program called SOCS, S-O-C-S, which stands for Social Credit Score. It was tested in China by the Chinese government a few years ago. Basically, every citizen and corporation gets a unique ID and a starting score. Let's say 300 points. You gain points for approved behaviors, government-approved behaviors like paying your debts on time, paying your taxes, volunteering, recycling. You get points for reporting suspicious activity, things the government wants to know about. You get points for avoiding people that the state deems to be bad actors. You lose points for problematic behaviors. Problematic behaviors like associating with the wrong groups or posting the wrong things online. The result is an inescapable moral credit rating that determines your job options, what kinds of schools your kids get into, how easily you can get loans, even the level of medical care that you have access to. With modern technology, implementing that kind of system becomes frighteningly easy because it's a way that the state just begins to control.
10: Thanks for joining us today for Summit Life. If you missed any part of today's teaching or would like to catch up with any of our Summit Life sermons, be sure to head to jdgreer.com. If you're enjoying this teaching series through the book of Revelation, we have a resource that will help you continue studying this book for yourself. And today is the last day to request your copy. It's a brand new Bible study that walks you through Revelation in a clear, approachable, and deeply encouraging way. So, Pastor JD, for someone listening right now who feels intimidated by Revelation, what would you say to them?
11: Well, Molly, this might surprise you, but you don't need to be a Bible expert to study and even understand and even benefit from the book of Revelation.
10: You're right.
11: God did not give this book to confuse his people or to intimidate them. He gave them this book to strengthen them.
10: Yeah, definitely.
11: The book of Revelation repeatedly calls believers back to endurance. It calls them to worship and most of all to hope. The central message of the book of Revelation is quite simple. Jesus wins. Evil will not have the last word, and God is making all things new even now.
10: Yes.
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12: Hi, friends. This is Dave Andrews, the station manager of KJOL, with an inside report. 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You know, we believe supporting KJOL is really an excellent value. KJOL sounds really quite amazing for only having three full-time employees and at a very small fraction of an annual budget compared to others. And on top of that, we broadcast for you, the Western Slope, for your family and neighbors and brothers and sisters in Christ. And we are one of you. Our headquarters are located in Grand Junction. And yes, finally, we get to hear the testimonies of lives changed, comforted, brought closer to the feet of Jesus each and every day. It's truly an incredible value when it comes to investing in God's kingdom work. 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We know you and we care about you, and we're so thankful for you. Here's our address. It's 1354 East Sherwood Drive, Grand Junction, Colorado 81501.

Heavy sanctions and a blockade have crippled agriculture in Cuba. Farmers historically relied on imported fertilizer, seeds, and fuel. Now they're forced to import 80% of the food in Cuba, but there's a lifeline in a unique U.S. trade exception.

U.S. cargo ships are now delivering goods to Cuba. How does that work when there's a trade embargo and sanctions? It's an exception called support for the Cuban people. It began as a way to send back aid to family members in Cuba, but now entrepreneurs have seized the opportunity, and the flow of goods is a welcome lifeline. But it's not enough to alleviate food scarcity. Without the money to pay for it, the average Cuban benefits little. And yet, an amazing story is unfolding. The Cuban church is rising up, giving out of their little in the name of Jesus to care for the vulnerable around them. Would you pray today for these churches in Cuba? Welcome to Haven Today. I'm David Wolin, sharing the great story that's all about Jesus. We're in a series called The Untold Stories of Cuba. Here in my role at Haven, I follow the news fairly closely. It's important for the daily broadcast, but especially this year as it relates to our ministry work in Cuba. El Faro de Redención is a daily radio program under the Haven Ministries umbrella. It's a totally unique ministry. In Cuba, there's nothing else like it. Yes, there are a few Christian radio programs in Spanish that can be heard, but El Faro is unique because it's the voices of fellow Cubans that listeners hear, and that often includes testimonies from Cuban listeners, words of hope and encouragement from one Cuban to another. It's a message of hope in Christ that comes out of a deep awareness of what life is really like there. And so here at Haven and El Faro, we keep our finger on the pulse of news coming out of Cuba. And I have to confess, after the oil blockade began in January, I thought to myself, this is it. We're about to see big things happen fast. But now, 9 months later, the blockade is still in place. Little progress has been made. And in the secular news media, we're just not hearing much of substance coming out of Cuba. And that makes sense. After all, there's a war going on with Iran. That conflict began a few weeks after the oil blockade to Cuba began, and the issues in Iran quickly eclipsed the issues in Cuba. And now, around the world, the ripple effect of that war is being felt as oil prices go up everywhere. That, of course, drives inflation, and that translates to higher prices everywhere from the gas pump to the grocery store. And we can all feel those effects, and I don't want to diminish them. However, if we in North America were to compare what we're experiencing to what Cubans are experiencing, the difference is so extreme, it's hard to overstate. In Cuba, historically, the communist government there provided a monthly allowance, a small amount of money and food rations for all of its citizens. It never was much, but it was something. But that changed in March. There have been no food rations provided for the people since then. Stores have little stock on the shelves. Prices are astronomical, and even still, food sells out. So for the average person, it's like a full-time job just to find daily food to feed their family. It is a desperate crisis, and that's for the well.

functioning family unit in Cuba. But what about the truly vulnerable? The widow? The single mother? Or what about the sick or the elderly? How are they surviving when food is so hard to come by? Well, this is part of the storyline of what God is doing right now in Cuba. This is one of the unfolding, untold stories. And the secular news will not tell you that local churches all across Cuba, hundreds of them, even thousands, are standing in the gap. In a few moments, Danny Rojas, who leads Haven's Spanish language ministry of El Faro, will be joining me to share stories from real people and churches across Cuba. And we'll also hear from Don Elmore, the president of United Servants Abroad, which is a Christian humanitarian and logistics ministry. They've been our close partner in Cuba for many years, and we work hand in glove together as we network with the local churches. And right now, all of those established connections are making possible something truly extraordinary. And I want to invite you to be part of it, part of something extraordinary God is doing that will make a difference, a life-saving difference. Now, how does all this come together? Here at El Faro, our call from the Lord is to preach the gospel. That's our mission, and we cannot and will not veer away from that. But still, we know when our listeners are barely able to eat, we cannot continue to broadcast without also doing something tangible to meet those real physical needs. We need to do both. And that's why here at Haven, we are launching this week a critical and timely campaign called Faith and Food for Cuba. I'll repeat that. Faith and Food for Cuba. It's a combination of raising funds for the gospel broadcasting work of El Faro as we share the hope of Christ by radio, and that's accessible everywhere in Cuba. For this ministry, we need to raise $400,000 during the course of this ministry year, but also in this campaign, we're going to be doing this as a 50-50 split. So for every dollar that's given to Faith and Food for Cuba, we're going to take 50% of it and use it to also send food to Cuba through our logistics partner, United Servants Abroad. Shipments of rice will be distributed through our various partner churches. And so for El Faro to be fully funded through this campaign, that means we'll need to raise an additional $400,000, totaling $800,000. And if we are able to reach this goal, in the process, we'll have fed 10,000 people for a year through shipments of rice, again, distributed through churches in the name of Jesus. And we believe that someday, hopefully soon, these kinds of extraordinary measures will no longer be necessary. We can pray to that end, but right now, since they are, I ask you to make a difference in the name of Jesus. Would you give and reach Cuban people with food that will save lives today and also with the gospel that will save lives eternally? Every dollar in this campaign will be used exclusively for these purposes. And so I ask you to respond today with a generous gift to Faith and Food for Cuba. Just be sure to ask for that when you make a gift by phone at 800-65-HAVEN. Again, the phone number 800-65-HAVEN, or you can give online at haventoday.org, haventoday.org. Don Elmore and Danny Rojas will be joining us in a moment, but this is an important part of every Haven Today program. Let's join our hearts together now in song, in worship, as we remember who it is we serve and who it is who has called us to this work. Here's Christ to Every Nation from Still Creek.

0: And together, this is our focus as well. As we shift our eyes now abroad to another part of the earth, not all that far away for many of our listeners, just 90 miles off the coast of South Florida. This is Haven Today. I'm David Wolin. And back with us now, Don Elmore, the founder and president of United Servants Abroad. And Don, good to have you back today.
1: Oh, it's good to be back with you, Dave.
0: Earlier in this series, you and I were talking about this sort of trifecta of crises facing the people of Cuba now, and this is absolutely everybody in Cuba. We're talking about food and water and electricity, and all three of these have to some degree been in the news, but especially the electricity issue. And you were just beginning to touch on that last time we spoke on the air. So why is electricity such a significant problem? And really, how big is the problem?
1: Well, the problem with electric is countrywide, and usually people are only getting 2 or 3 hours a day of electricity, unless you're in a resort area. So the electricity just affects everything. No refrigeration and no lights, and it just makes life difficult for everything. There's no production. I just shared with, had a lady to share with me that she was getting her children back in school. And this year, there's no school clothes because the manufacturing companies have not been able to operate, no electricity. So the electricity affects everything in so many different ways.
0: Yeah.
1: Yeah, that's really critical.
0: Yeah.
1: So you look at electricity, you look at the water, you look at the food situation, it's going to take Cuba forever to rebuild a electric grid if it ever happens.
0: Yeah.
1: And the same thing with the water situation. Our old water pipes have been around for 75 years probably.
0: Yeah. Yeah.
1: But the food crisis is at hand, and we can address this. We can get food to Cuba within days. We just need to get the resources together to purchase the food to get it down to Cuba.
0: Yeah.
1: And get it distributed to the churches.
0: Yeah. And I want to just invite our listeners to kind of picture this in your mind. You've probably seen a map of the Caribbean. I mean, Cuba is the biggest island by a long shot. And there are churches all over the island that you've been connected with. And I know just from years past, in fact, Haven was involved with this in years past, a lot of those churches now, thanks to the work that you've done there, have clean water systems that are already in place. So already these churches were functioning literally like an outpost in their communities, not only for the reasons that we would expect a church to be a light in their community, faithfully teaching, preaching the gospel, and they do, but also meeting a lot of material needs there in the community, things like clean water and that sort of thing. That already was pre-existing. But like you said, the need for food is urgent. That is the thing that will make or break the situation one community at a time. And so the solution that you've been doing, that we're coming alongside United Servants Abroad today and inviting Haven listeners everywhere to contribute toward, is shipping food, much, much needed food, by the 40-foot container full into Cuba. And I believe, like you said yesterday, you know, you'd think with the corruption things that we hear about in Cuba that there would be problems in the port. But miraculously, there are not. It is getting precisely where it's supposed to go.
1: Correct. And that's been a real blessing. And the other blessing in the midst of all this, David, has been the churches. The churches have come along our side, and they have just been really helpful in seeing that the whole country is receiving the things, that the food items that we're bringing in. They know where it's needed. They know where it needs to go, and they work so hard. And I'm just impressed the way they look after their, not only their church community, but their community in which they live, and concern for the elderly, and helping everyone as much as they can.
0: Yeah, that's right. Well, Don Elmore from United Servants Abroad, we're so grateful for you and your team and the ongoing work that we're doing together. And I really do see the Lord's hand in this, and his hand of favor in the work that is happening right now. What a privilege to come alongside and do this together. So Don, bless you, brother. Thanks for being with us.
1: Thank you, and blessings to you, Dave.
0: And now we'll bring in Danny Rojas. He's the director of Alfaro de Redencion. And Danny, welcome.
2: Thank you, David. Great to be back.
0: So for listeners who may have missed the last couple of days, El Faro is our daily half-hour gospel radio broadcast in Spanish. And Danny, you're the host. Your program's heard throughout Cuba. The entire island can hear it. And Danny, I did want to just say this about you. I don't want to puff you up here, but our listeners, I think, should know that the Lord really has shown a lot of favor in Cuba toward you and the ministry of El Faro. And it's just something that he's done. We could not have brought this about on our own, but there have been a number of denominations, a wide variety of them, from really big ones to really small ones and kind of everything in between, all of whom are aligning themselves with El Faro and telling us this ministry is making a difference. And there's this network now of so many churches in Cuba, and they're asking us not only to continue broadcasting the gospel, but Danny, they invite you regularly to come and lead conferences and train pastors in the country. And so at this point, Danny, just speaking of you personally in your time at the helm of this ministry, just curious, how many pastors and church leaders do you think have come to all of these conferences and seminars that you've been putting on in Cuba these past years?
2: All right. I knew you were going to ask me that question. And so I've been doing mental math, David. I think that we've reached about anywhere between 1,100 and 1,200 pastors and leaders in the last 3 years.
0: Wow.
2: Yeah.
0: Wow.
2: And about 16 denominations.
0: Wow. So one of the reasons I wanted to ask about this is just to give our listeners a sense of why and how this moment in time has become possible in the Lord's doing ahead of this great crisis now, which is on Cuba and happening in Cuba, and how the church is really ready and prepared and rising to meet it. And so we're now going to hear from a couple of pastors. And, you know, we've been talking about how churches are stepping up to share even out of the little that they have to feed the vulnerable within their congregations and communities. That's inside the church as well as outside. And so, Danny, just over the last couple of days, you reached out and asked a few questions to a few of the pastors that you know. So who are we going to hear from first, and what's the question that he's answering?
2: This is Didier Caballero. And Didier is a pastor in a Pentecostal denomination. He is the head of a network of church planters called Aviva Mil. It means revive 1,000, but their goal is to plant 1,000 churches. And he's a really dynamic guy, very exciting. He organized our last conference and brought 250 pastors and leaders to that conference. It was fantastic. And he says he's going to have 400 in November, so you'll be there, Lord willing.
0: Yeah.
2: But we asked Didier, how are churches meeting the needs of the hungry right now?
3: In the midst of this economic and food crisis we are going through, the church has a vital role to play. Through the church, we are blessing many people, even those who are not Christians, many families who are struggling financially and don't have enough food. Whenever we have the opportunity, whenever God blesses us with something, we share it. We give priority first to our brothers and sisters in the church, and then to those in the surrounding community. But we also teach the church that the community matters to us, and that we should respond to people's needs according to whatever God has placed in our hands. Many times we give up what we have ourselves, or we share the little that we have. And in so doing, we build friendships and fellowship, and we use this crisis as an opportunity to share the gospel. So the church is responding to the needs of the community and to the needs of Christians. We may not be able to meet every need, but through the church, people can at least see our love. They can see that we care, not only through our words, but by going from house to house and sharing bread with them.
4: Compartiendo el pan por las casas.
0: That was Pastor Didier from Cuba. He's a church planter, and I just love his heart for the church and just responding with a lot of faith and a lot of boldness and a lot of vision. And there are a lot of churches that are doing this. And so, Danny, let's hear the second question. Another of your pastor friends responded to this one. So who will we hear from next?
2: Yeah, this is Ulises Ziegenhirt. That's a nice German last name there, but he's Cuban, and Ulises is a pastor in Guanabacoa. It's close to Havana, and I met him on my first trip. Really dynamic guy, loves the Lord, very committed, very passionate, And I knew about churches feeding churches first from him because he's doing it. So yeah, we asked him what would happen if churches were not meeting this need.
3: If the churches weren't meeting this need, I think a lot of people in Cuba would be suffering terribly. In fact, I would go so far as to say that many people in Cuba would die of starvation. There are people we help by providing food who simply have no other way to eat if we didn't provide it. They wouldn't have food. Most of them are elderly and retired, and their pensions aren't enough to buy them even a week's worth of groceries. So right now, the food the church provides is literally saving people from starvation. If the church weren't doing this, yeah, I believe many people would die of hunger.
0: So that was Pastor Ulysses answering the question, what would happen if churches were not meeting this need of feeding the hungry in Cuba? And Danny, he's going to pick this up and answer our last question. So why don't you cue that question up for us?
2: Yes. So we asked Pastor Ulysses, how do you see the Lord working as both souls and stomachs are being fed in the name of Jesus?
5: Definitivamente, nosotros vemos al Señor obrando.
3: We are definitely seeing the Lord work a miracle among us. You have to understand that our country is going through its worst crisis since the triumph of the revolution. It's a crisis that has pushed many people to their limits. So for people simply to be able to eat has practically become a miracle. That is the miracle, that they are able to eat every day through churches that provide them with food. And this is how we see the Lord at work, providing for the churches so that they can provide for others. And it's not just a matter of having the food. We also have to cook it. As you know, power outages in Cuba can last 24 hours or more. There's no liquefied gas for cooking. Preparing food itself is a challenge. So even the simple act of preparing a meal, not just having the food, becomes a miracle. And at the same time, the Lord has used this catastrophe to bring many people to Christ. They have seen him in a way they never had before, providing for the most basic necessity of life, their daily bread. So yes, we see the Lord working miraculously in the midst of our terrible situation.
0: Well, that is so encouraging. And I agree with that 100%. The Lord is the one who is working, and it is miraculous. He is doing something in the midst of what is really a scary and terrible situation for those who are on the ground and living through what feels like a nightmare that lasts for months and months and months and no end in sight. But these things are all in the Lord's hands. This is how God is working through his church. And Danny, I just appreciate the fact that you were able to bring some of these voices to us from Cuba and sharing some of these untold stories that the world doesn't really know is happening until they hear it from a source like this on the ground from our brothers and sisters in Cuba. So this is great. We're going to be talking more, but thank you so much for sharing all this with us today.
2: Oh, it's my pleasure.
0: This is Haven Today. I'm David Wolin, and I am always amazed at how the Lord provides in a campaign like this. There are some, many in fact, who are giving gifts of $30, for instance. And for some of them, that is a big stretch, and yet they want to make a difference, and that kind of a gift does make a difference. $30 helps put the gospel on the air in Cuba, and it feeds a family for a whole month. We also need some larger gifts. It could be that there's a church or a private business that can and wants to make a larger donation. Or it could be that you're someone with even more significant means and you know God has enabled you to give to this campaign at this moment, and it would be a joy for you to do so. I invite you to respond as the Lord leads and give to Faith and Food for Cuba. Just call 865-HAVEN, 865-HAVEN, or online at haventoday.org, haventoday.org. I'm David Wolin, inviting you to come back again next time. We'll be keeping it all about Jesus. It's The Great Story here on Haven Today.

0: with light for every mile. 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
1: What do scientists say about the design of the Earth? The answer next on today's Creation Moment. And now, here's our Creation Moments host, Ian Taylor.
2: Evolutionists often claim that evolution can produce living things that look as if they were designed. This is their way of answering arguments that things that look designed don't need a designer. However, in January of 2000, a paleontologist and an astronomer teamed up to publish a book that says that conditions on Earth are so unique, there is probably no other life like us in the universe. We do need to keep in mind that they do write from an evolutionary perspective. Scientists Peter D. Ward and Donald C. Brownlee concluded that conditions could exist elsewhere in the universe that could support microbes. However, there may be nowhere else in the universe that life above that level might exist. They conclude that the Earth is perfectly placed for intelligent life. Our moon is just the right size to control our climate, tilt, and tides. The planet Jupiter is a giant shield that protects us from meteors and asteroids, and it, like the Earth, has an orbit that does not threaten other planets. Our Sun is a heavy element star with a rare elliptical orbit. Earth's atmosphere has a carefully balanced mix of elements with just enough carbon to support life. Biological evolution cannot explain these delicate and unusual designs, but they can easily be accounted for if they came from the hand of an all-wise, all-knowing creator.
3: 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And be sure to join us next time for another Creation Moment.
4: Shalom, I'm Mitch Glazer, president of Chosen People Ministries. When Moses sent the 12 spies to scout out the land, 10 of them brought back some really delicious and large fruit, along with a negative report. Only two of the spies believed God's promise to give the land to the Israelites. This reminds me in the New Testament where Peter walked on the water. Peter started out well, but when he got a good look at the storm, he began to sink. So, dear friend, are you focusing on the giants of the land or the storms of this life? If so, be encouraged that we serve a compassionate and loving Father who sometimes calms the wind and the waves, and other times he simply calms his child.
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6: Tell your friends and family that you hear the light on KJOL. Whether you listen for the depth of God's Word, local friends, or the best in Christian music, pass the word along about KJOL, where you hear the light.

waiting for here. It's time to pull down the theme and come in and say good evening, good morning. Welcome to Night Sounds. I'm Bill Pierce. Have you ever been in a condition or a situation where you're expected by someone or a group of people to act or say something or do something or be something? And they'll say, well, what are you waiting for? Some time ago, on our Night Sounds series, we did a program called God's Waiting Room. Received quite a bit of response from this, so tonight's program is called Waiting For, and then question mark. A lot of things we have to wait for in life. They take their own time, and we're compelled to coordinate with them. So, tonight's program is subtitled Waiting For Work. Working is something that we're born to do. Working is as basic to humans as breathing. We're assigned to care for creation. We have work to do. Some don't. They're unemployed.

and answers aren't enough. He is there, and that's what our program is all about tonight. Thinking about unwanted ads. It had been 6 months. 6 months of circling hopeful leads and following them up with phone calls or personal visits or interviews, which had left this person feeling rejected, unwanted. They should be called the unwanted ads. He prepared a ream of resumes and scattered them across the city to agencies that said they'd be in touch. A few companies sounded interested. They said they might call. Most filed his application with 50 others and forgot him. Some of the most distressing words or phrases that any of us can hear is, "I'm sorry, we're going to have to lay off several workers in several areas of the company, and yours is one of them." Fired, laid off, terminated, early retirement. No longer needed, unemployed. However we describe it, the experience of being without work really hurts. Wish I could tell you how many letters we've received from people, listeners. Ordinary people just like you and me who have unexpectedly been laid off of work. And all of a sudden, one day they walked in and that was it. From our days in the Garden of Eden, when we were designed to care for creation, we've had work to do. Whether the hours are 9 to 5 or 11 to 7, 7 to 3, people all over the globe spend an average of 125,000 working hours in a lifetime. Some work because they enjoy it. Some because it gets them out of the house. Many more than we would imagine because it's just a job. They're working for a paycheck. Don't enjoy the job that much. Then others work because they feel called to a mission by God. They're in the healing ministries. They're helping people. In her book, I'm Tired of Waiting, Eliza Morgan, whom we'll be quoting on this series quite a bit, said that Solomon of the Old Testament suggested a fundamental reason for working. In Ecclesiastes 5:18, he wrote, "Then I realized that it's good and proper for a man to eat and drink, and to find satisfaction in his toilsome labor under the sun, during the few days of life God has given him. For this is his lot." So in order to provide us with meaning for our days and a niche in his sovereign purpose for the universe, God gave us work to do. He also provided us with gifts and abilities. And it could very well be tonight that some of your abilities are latent. They're submerged. They're not discovered yet. Nonetheless, we all have inbuilt abilities and gifts and talents and capacities to do something special and productive. It is a gift from God. Why do we find ourselves sometimes waiting for work? And this is the title of our program tonight, Waiting for Work. We've taken the courses, we've positioned the right letters after our names, dressed for success, had experience, yet all we can find is a job checking dry cleaning, flipping burgers. Not that there's anything wrong with those jobs, but it very well could be that God has inbuilt you for something
even more broad, more expansive. Wherever it hits us, waiting for work is an awkward time. I recall after World War II, many of us veterans were in a thing called the 5220 Club. As we were getting oriented back to life again after spending years fighting for our country, the government decided that for 52 weeks, veterans would get $20 per week while they were looking for work. Well, I got a job as a truck driver, as a chauffeur, working odd jobs here and there, delivering and so on. After the 5220 Club died out, and I couldn't seem to land anything. I was a jazz musician, I played a few dates here and there, and that was not fulfilling to me. But I began to pray, and it was a while. I wondered why it hadn't come sooner, but little by little, certain things began to be put into place by sovereignty, and I found myself in Chicago, having come from Philadelphia. And through some stress and some failures and what I felt was an interminable length of time, I finally, by default, got into radio. Now, that was quite a boot camp for a couple of years before I got situated. Maybe you're fresh out of college, pumped with idealism and high hopes, months of searching for a perfect job, and you realize you're going to have to lower your gaze in order to pay the rent. I went job hunting the other day with my daughter. That was a laborious routine, going from place to place, filling out applications, waiting for calls, and so on. Maybe you're in the middle of that now, and you wonder if God is even aware of your plight. The bills are coming due. You may have been with a company for 5 years. You want to make a career change. So you withdraw, thinking something will open up right away because you are well qualified. And all of a sudden, you get the message. You're in your 50s or your late 40s, and you're too old to start job hunting in this particular category. They're looking for younger, more vibrant people. Or your secure job becomes insecure, and after a few months of limbo, you're let go. You just achieved seniority, now you have to begin at the bottom again. If someone will give you a chance. I talked to a flight attendant from one of the large airlines that went into bankruptcy a couple of weeks ago, who said all of a sudden we had a job and then we were out of a job. Then we thought someone bought the company and we were exultant. Then the deal fell through and we hit the bottom again. This is nerve-wracking. Whatever the condition, slipping in and out of depression, we fight to bolster our egos for upcoming interviews. Among the 140,000 unemployed Coloradans was a man named Baxter Stovall, a staff writer for the Rocky Mountain News. Described Stovall's plight as emotionally crippling. He wrote, "Junkyard or graveyard, it didn't matter, because Baxter Stovall had fallen into one. He was flirting with the other. He had a bad back. Nobody would hire him. He was considering suicide. Without hope, a man's hands can freeze into fists." We may hide our inadequacies behind a facade of self-pride, only to slither home in shambles when the appointment passes without results. Well, many of you know the problems. You either have experienced them or you know someone who has.
could be you're close to some, maybe a husband or wife or a son or daughter. Our work defines our identity. When we're good at what we do, we feel better about ourselves. But when we're forced to wait for work to be productive, we wonder who we are. It frays our spirits. Does God care? Maybe we feel he doesn't, so why should we care? The Bible tells of a man who was trained to serve in a specific location and was held back from possessing that position. While he waited for an opening, David applied himself to the job he'd already been given. God gave him the assignment to grow in godliness through obedience. So he bent his back to the task. And in his wait for work, we help. We find help for ours. Tonight, it very well could be that you are in the midst of waiting, and how exasperating it is. I ask that you stay tuned tonight and tomorrow night, or the next time we're on the air if you can, as we speak of waiting for work, waiting for hope, waiting for so many things. Maybe you're tired of waiting. But believe me, you're in the process, and it's not wasted time. Depending on how you do it, what you use your time for, your attitudes, and what's happening within you.

And if your life and your time is given to Jesus Christ, be sure that He's on your side. He's not unaware of what's happening in your life, in your emotions, and all that makes you what you are. God is there. Sometimes He feels so distant, but let's not lose sight of the fact that we're in the process, and He's teaching us moment by moment. You're in tune with Night Sounds. I'm Bill Pierce. Hi, welcome. This program comes to you several nights a week and is also part of the process of the Treasury of Recorded Music. It's a familial feel here, and the Lord's arms are open to all of us. We want to join you in what you're doing night by night. We'd be delighted to have you join our circle of fellowship here. If we can be of help to you, sending information. Our mailing address is Night Sounds, Post Office Box 29, Wheaton, Illinois, 60189. Speaking tonight of waiting for employment. Many of you are in this category and condition. It's exasperating. But God, again, is not unmindful of the situation. And depending on our disposition, what's happening within us, are we waiting, willing to grow? From shepherd to second in command, the story of David. In the space of a few unexpected moments, the 16-year-old youngest son of Jesse became the future king of Israel. Saul wasn't ready to give up the throne, but God was ready to choose a replacement because Saul was disobedient. So the prophet Samuel headed out to Bethlehem to anoint the one whose heart had been prepared to serve. His name was David. 14 long years between anointing and coronation. For 14 years, David herded the sheep, served folks who should have served him, fled from enemies he could have killed, wrestled with God's power to avenge. 14 years, David was a king without a crown, waiting for his coronation day. He waited and waited. The situations, the conditions, the cultures are different. But David was obedient. And he didn't leave the Lord. Let's remember tonight that God won't overlook us for something special because we're stuck in the mundaneness of obedience in the everyday. He won't call our name when we're out of the room. When we apply ourselves to obeying Him. No matter where we are, no matter how fulfilling or how disappointing, we'll find ourselves rewarded for our wait. Because God is working for us and in us. It's when we're carving out a groove of obedience that we honor God and prepare ourselves for the future He's designed. I know the bills are coming. Perhaps they're past due. God knows that too. Moment by moment, we're kept in His care, just as the song is playing now. So let's continue to wait on Him, regardless of the wanted.

O Lord our God, we thank you that moment by moment you are with us. I know it's something that's easy to say when we are employed and someone isn't and we're speaking with them. But Lord, we may be in that position too, even without much notice. So may we be ready to wait on you, to commit to you the condition or the situation that's so excruciating in our lives, that of waiting for work. We want to be productive. We need to be doing something to contribute to society, to our families, to ourselves, to you, certainly. So, Lord, if there's anyone tonight listening who is waiting for employment, may that one know your peace and the confidence that you are working in his or her stead. In Jesus' name, we thank you for all you are, for all you will provide. Amen. Well, I know this is a tough subject and we haven't covered a whole lot of ground, but I trust that you'll stay tuned to the series on waiting on Night Sounds. God knows it. He knows all the conditions and all of the exasperating circumstances, and he knows your heart and your emotions, and he sees the tears. So let's commit to him. Thank you for joining us tonight and for being there. God knows the time frame, and he's still in control. Love to hear from you. Our mailing address, Night Sounds, Wheaton, Illinois, 60189. Till next time, God bless you, and a peaceful good night.

0: Jeremy Camp on Moody Radio. Hi, it's Bill Meyer with a Christian artist update for you. Danny Gokey is encouraging us to consider just how short life is. He posted, "I needed some perspective today, so I took a walk in a graveyard. Nothing gives you more perspective than seeing how short life is." You can hear more of Danny's thoughts on life in a video on Instagram.
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2: 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And oftentimes you say, well, Pastor, I pray over my finances, and that's good. I'm glad you pray over your bank account, pray over your wallet, pray over your finances. That's a good practice. But you know, that doesn't absolve you from responsibility of good management.
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0: This is FEBC Today with Ed Cannon, the president of the Far East Broadcasting Company. I'm Wayne Shepherd. Ed, I love the country of South Korea. I love the Christians there and what they teach us about a commitment to God and His Word.
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1: In Ephesians chapter 4, the Bible says this: be kind and compassionate to one another, forgiving each other, just as in Christ God forgave you. 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

0: From Southeastern University, that's SEU Worship, What a God, on Moody Radio. Hi, it's Bill Meyer with a great reminder from Dr. David Jeremiah. He says, while darkness may affect how we see God, darkness does not change God.
1: Hello, this is Paul Kennings. It doesn't matter what you face today. It matters most who you face it with. Stay tuned and allow God to influence your life through His Word. And many children teach us. They come with boldness. They come believing they have rights. And Jesus Christ is saying, come humbly before the throne of grace, that you may receive grace and find help in your time of need. You could move forward carefree. You could move forward relaxed. Why? Because you ask in my name, you will receive it. Because you come in the right manner, in the right posture. There's a sense of reverence when you come. And he says, when I do that, I could walk around like a lamb skipping in a field. Because the shepherd is there. And even though it may seem like I'm going through the valley and the shadow of death, I can fear no evil. For thou art with me, thy rod and thy staff. They comfort me. I've gone before God. I trust Him. I believe in Him. I know that He's looking out for me. He promises to never leave me, nor forsake me. So there is nothing lacking in my joy, because my confidence is attached to the fact that I have access to the throne of God. And He is my Redeemer. He's my King. And by the fact that He lives in my life through the Holy Spirit is evidence that everything He said is true. Go knowing for sure, like the child that pulls on the parent. Man, this is my parent. And if I bug them, they may get mad, but I come back, they'll listen to me. Because this is my mama, she loved me. This is my daddy, he loved me.
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0: Andrew Rip, Hold Me Up on Moody Radio. When the bottom drops out of life, who do you listen to? 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Some of it sincere, some of it wrong. 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
1: This is Carter Conlon. In the book of Esther, the king had not called for Esther for 30 days. Her relationship with the king was not at its pinnacle when the call of God came. Yet that was the moment that God chose to use her. Sometimes we imagine God can only use us when everything feels perfect. We think he can only call us when our faith is strong, our prayers are passionate, and our spiritual life feels effortless. But God's calling is not dependent on our feelings. Quite often he calls us when we feel the least qualified to do what he's calling us to do. His purpose remains even in seasons when we feel weak, distant, or uncertain. It was never about us. It was always about the plan of God and the sake of others. If God could use Esther in an unlikely season, he can use you too. Trust him today and answer his call and ask him today what that calling is. Talk to him about it. It's time to pray.
2: Open the Bible with Colin Smith.
3: Once every year on the Day of Atonement, the high priest confessed the sins of God's people with his hands laid on the head of a live goat. A transfer took place in which God moved the guilt of these sins onto the goat. Aaron shall lay both hands on the head of the live goat and confess over it all the sins of the people of Israel. He shall put them on the head of the goat. That's a wonderful picture of what God does for all who have faith in Jesus. Our sins were put on Jesus. The Lord laid on him the iniquities of us all. And when your sins have been laid on Jesus, God promises that he will take them as far from you as the east is from the west.
2: Is there someone in your life who needs to know the God of the Bible and might be open to take a journey through the Bible with you? Invite them to openthebible.org.
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1: I joined a gang at a very young age, and whether in or out of jail, I couldn't seem to find an escape from my hopelessness. So I started drinking and doing drugs to find an escape. At age 20, during the Vietnam War, the Army drafted me. That's when my drug use really grew extreme. I shot heroin and nearly died of an overdose. But before long, I was back to using drugs again. When my time with the Army ended, I sought a fresh start. My buddies seemed to lack any hope or future. They were stuck in a pattern of working and sleeping with no joy in their lives, and my life was no different. I turned to religion and found a cult that worshipped Satan. At first, I thought their rebellious ideas matched my own, but they were obsessed with death, and I became paranoid they were going to kill me. My drug use increased my paranoia. I landed in jail and met an inmate who shared some books on witchcraft. One book in particular glorified evil and denied goodness. I wondered why I hadn't chosen something that promoted goodness. So I borrowed a Bible and began to read the Gospels. I realized that Jesus Christ died to forgive my sins, no matter how bad they were, and he would give me new and eternal life if I put my trust in him. I'm Boris Stoyukovich. If the Son, therefore, shall make you free, ye shall be free indeed.
0: If you would like to be free from the weight of sin by receiving Jesus Christ as Lord and Savior, or maybe you have questions about it, call 1-888-NEED-HIM right now. Free Indeed is a production of Pacific Garden Mission, 1458 South Canal Street, Chicago, Illinois, 60607. 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

0: That's Brandon Lake on Moody Radio. Hi, it's Bill Meyer. Here's something pretty cool. 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
1: Welcome to Bible Q&A with John MacArthur, author of the MacArthur New Testament Commentary Series. And I'm Denny Nugent with today's question. It comes from what's called the Love Chapter. Many consider it the greatest passage Paul ever wrote. We're talking about 1 Corinthians 13, which concludes with these familiar words, "But now faith, hope, and love abide. These three, but the greatest of these is love." Now, John, explain for our listeners why the Bible praises love. Why is it superior to faith and hope?
2: Well, I suppose there might be some rather esoteric answers, you know, just from a human standpoint. Would you rather live in faith and hope, or would you rather be in love? I think love would be the winner in that kind of situation. But that's beside the point. In the biblical sense and in the spiritual realm, love is the greatest, not only because it is eternal, but because even in this temporal life, it is supreme. But let's talk about it being eternal. Faith will one day disappear, and we will know everything. We won't need to believe things that we haven't seen. We'll see and know. Hope will disappear because it will be realized. Love will exist forever. It will last eternally. It is the ultimate virtue. In fact, we will love the Lord our God with all our heart, soul, mind, and strength forever and ever and ever and ever. And secondly, it is the most God-like virtue. God doesn't have faith and God doesn't have hope, but God is love. God is love. As we think about heaven, we think about the fullness of the love of God as our own eternal experience.
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3: In Matthew 9:35, Jesus said, "The harvest is plentiful." And 2,000 years later, it remains true. The Lord will provide the opportunities if you'll just ask for them. Would you like to experience this? 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This Saturday, we're hosting an online Equip America event. 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

0: Martha had a special relationship with Jesus. When Lazarus got sick, Martha and Mary sent word to Jesus to let him know. Only instead of coming right away, Jesus tarried for 2 days where he was. By the time Jesus made it to Bethany, Lazarus had died and been buried in a tomb for 4 days. The sisters were busy with friends and family who came to grieve with them. When Martha heard Jesus had arrived, she hurried to meet him. She said to him, "Lord, if you had been here, my brother would not have died. But even now, I know that whatever you ask from God, God will give you." When Jesus told her Lazarus would rise again, she nodded in agreement. She understood he would rise again in the resurrection on the last day. Jesus said to her, "I am the resurrection and the life. Whoever believes in me, though he die, yet shall he live, and everyone who lives and believes in me shall never die. Do you believe this?" She affirmed that she believed he was the Christ, the Son of God, who had come into the world. Martha was practical, but she was also a thinker. Jesus knew this. Though she was a woman, he recognized that she comprehended his ministry better than most. He talked to her on a level most of his followers couldn't understand. We often judge Martha unfairly, comparing her to her sister Mary. But Jesus recognized Martha's strengths and appreciated her for who she was. May we serve God through the gifts he's given us. I'm Sharon Wilharm, host of All God's Women and author of The Amazing Crab Alley Revival, a Southern historical story about Victorian church ladies. Learn more at allgodswomen.com.
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She took a long break from her recording career to raise several children. Now she has some new songs coming out. This is Francesca Battistelli.

0: That's Ben Fuller on Moody Radio. Hi, it's Bill Meyer with a Christian artist update for you. Megan Woods has a new album coming out on October 9th, and last week she did an extensive interview about that album. Megan talked about the personal journey of faith and identity behind the songs. She also talked openly about the pressure she now feels being in the spotlight. You can watch that interview on GodTube.
1: I just say to people so often, what are you waiting for? Please don't wait. Start your journey now.
2: Persistent prayer fuels faith. Dr. Kathy Cook says when you keep praying, even when God seems silent, you're showing that you believe He has the answer. Hi, I'm Mark Gothier with Crew and Making Your Life Count. And like Kathy, I've needed that reminder to keep pressing into prayer.
1: Some people say it shows more faith to pray once and never pray again. That's a choice someone can make. I believe there's maybe a biblical basis for, yes, faith is prayer, and trust God has heard it and is working the situation out. But I think praying consistently is for our faith and shows us that, you know, we are still believing that God is the one with the answer, that we can't make it happen, that it is God that we must turn to, and God who will order our steps and the steps of our parents or our siblings or our spouses or whatever the situation may be.
2: Sometimes prayer isn't just about asking. It's about trusting and joining with others to believe that God is still at work.
1: I think sometimes we change the prayer. You know, sometimes I think we need to pray, make me willing to be willing to want for them what you want for them. Sometimes I think we need to encourage others to pray so that we're not alone here on earth praying, and let us hear them pray for our loved ones out loud so that we know we're not alone, if that makes sense. But sometimes it's just that we say Jesus, and sometimes it's just saying His name with that context in our heart, and we trust God because He wants them in His family. We need to know that.
2: Whether your prayer is long and specific or just whispering, Jesus, God hears you. So don't give up. And if you need encouragement today, visit us at crew.org/life.
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Perhaps one of my favorite verses in the Bible is Romans 8:1. Therefore, there is now no condemnation for those who are in Christ Jesus.

0: Phil Wickham and David Crowder on Moody Radio. You know, in Revelation chapters 12 and 13, God tells us ahead of time what to expect from the end of history. So how should that impact our lives today? 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
2: 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Earlier this year, a Muslim man kidnapped Rina, a young Christian girl. Since Rina is a minor, a lawyer tried to help her parents obtain a court order for her release. At first, the court system stood by the kidnapper, but finally the court said she must be released. Even so, the kidnapper's family tried to prevent Rina from going home. 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Now Rina and her family are in hiding for their safety. 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

In 1 John chapter 5, the Bible says, "This is the confidence we have in approaching God, that if we ask anything according to His will, He hears us."

0: Exhaustion can make your whole life look worse than it is. I'm Bonnie Sala with Reset. There's a story in the Bible about a prophet named Elijah, a man who spoke for God in a dangerous time. He had just come through the greatest day of his life. God had answered his prayer in front of a nation. But the next day, a threat came from the reigning queen, and Elijah ran into the wilderness, sat down under a tree, and told God he had nothing left. He was done. How did God respond? He didn't question Elijah's faith. God let him sleep. Then an angel woke Elijah twice with fresh bread and water, saying, "Get up and eat some more, or the journey ahead will be too much for you." The honest conversation with God could wait. First, Elijah's body needed care. He was worn out in body, and a worn out body drags everything else down with it. We often make a heavy day more spiritual than it is, sorting rest, food, grief, and prayer into separate boxes. But they all affect each other, and when one part is depleted, everything looks darker. Not every dark mood is a crisis of faith. Sometimes the first step toward feeling better is far more ordinary than we expect. If you're exhausted today, begin where God began with Elijah. Get some sleep and eat something real. Then talk with God honestly. If the exhaustion doesn't lift, tell a doctor and someone who loves you. Scripture says he knows how weak we are. He remembers we are only dust, which is exactly why asking for help is wisdom rather than weakness. God made you whole rather than in pieces, and he cares about every part. I'm Bonnie Sala. Ready to grow your faith? Discover practical tools and more at guidelines.org.
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If you're going through a challenging time in life right now, here's a song that may provide you with just a little bit of hope. This is Tasha Layton.

0: That's Franny Cash on Moody Radio. Hi, it's Bill Meyer with some encouragement from Christian author Lisa Turkhurst. She says, processing hard things through the filter of God's love helps me say, God loves me, so I can trust why he's allowing this to happen.
1: This is John MacArthur with more Portraits of Grace. Jealousy is a treacherous sin that cries out, I want what you have, and furthermore, I don't want you to have it. It's ugly, isn't it? It replaces contentment with resentment and produces an endless number of sins. The Apostle Paul knew what it was like to be victimized by jealous people. There were people who criticized the Apostle Paul, other preachers who criticized him. And yet he said of those other preachers, they're proclaiming Christ, and in this I rejoice, and I will rejoice. Personal comfort, selfish ambition didn't motivate Paul. He loved Christ deeply, and as long as Christ was being proclaimed, he was happy, even if the preacher spoke against him. What a perspective. Hope you have that. This is John MacArthur praying that you're continuing to be portraits of grace.
2: 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Here's Ken Canfield for Grandkids Matter.
3: 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He taught me that a woman should always maintain her dignity and keep her word. I have raised my sons, who currently serve in the military, and my daughter according to that same principle, and they understand those simple values. I'm so thankful to have had such a strong man be part of my life. Thank you, Granddaddy. You are our guardian angel. 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

0: 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On the latest episode of A New Beginning, Pastor Greg Laurie highlights the practical principles we can find in these familiar words. 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
2: A 19-year-old trainee hairstylist in the United Kingdom became pregnant. Her manager reportedly told her that she needed to have an abortion because she was too young. When the young woman chose life, she was discriminated against. She was denied time for an ultrasound, faced problems related to pregnancy appointments, and ultimately lost her apprenticeship shortly after asking to return from maternity leave. An employment tribunal found her pregnancy was the reason that she was fired. The salon was ordered to pay her nearly £40,000. Think of all the women who don't have the courage to refuse an abortion. How many babies have been killed because the law permitted it? No woman should ever feel that she is being forced to have an abortion.
1: There's never been a greater need for pro-life education than right now. 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
3: I wait on words, I wait for emails, I wait on texts, I wait on calls, and I wait for conversations. 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Hey, this is Debbie Griffith. 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What I am waiting for reveals where my heart's hope truly lies. For example, waiting on another's words before God's word himself can reveal my unbelief in God to be my priority, my passion, and my power of life. So where is my hope? Well, to remain in complete isolation from others isn't healthy either, but others should not be my main priority. God says, wait and watch for me. 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

0: I'm Liz Kramer with Mission Network News. Maharashtra's new anti-conversion law is barely a month old and already faces a constitutional challenge, but it didn't come from Christians. An Islamic scholar recently filed a petition challenging the law. The case could bring renewed scrutiny to anti-conversion laws across India and whether or not they violate constitutional protections for religious freedom. One concern is how the law defines allurement to change someone's religion. Voice of the Martyrs USA's Todd Nettleton tells us,
1: if your church has donuts and coffee before the service, they can point to that as an allurement. Oh, you're giving away free food in order to convert people to Christianity. And, you know, my church has donuts and coffee before the service. I don't consider it an allurement. I think it's part of our fellowship time.
0: Ask God to remove gospel barriers in India. And through many months of waiting, God showed his perfect timing for World Missionary Press in a church in Mexico.
2: You know, the Lord does these things every once in a while, and it just keeps us going.
0: Helen Williams says a pastor in Michoacan State had asked the ministry to send gospel materials last year. His community had faced a lot of unrest, and the church needed to share hope. But new government paperwork delayed the shipment for months. The WMP team felt they needed to wait on the Lord. Then, God connected them with someone who could help. In mid-August this year, the shipment finally reached the pastor and his congregation. They had just started a gospel outreach the day before.
2: Within days, they were on the streets with it, with the material, passing it out. I mean, it was just God's time.
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8: An often called upon international culture expert, Dr. Michael Youssef. 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
9: For 2,000 years, the gospel of Jesus Christ has divided humanity into two categories, no third, two categories, those who are saved and those who are lost, those who are redeemed and those who are unredeemed, those who will spend eternity in heaven with Jesus and those who will spend eternity in hell with Satan. Two divisions. This division by individual choice. It's by individual choice. This division is created by men's volition. When Jesus said in Luke 12:49, I have come, he is describing his mission that brought him from heaven. For I tell you that he came directly from heaven. Those who say Jesus is just a founder of another religion, he is just a leader of another religion, are absolutely wrong. Jesus came from heaven because he coexisted with God the Father before all worlds. And in Matthew, Jesus said, the Son of Man has come. He came from heaven to seek and save that which is lost. In John 5:43, Jesus said, I have come in my Father's name, and you do not receive me. In John 10:10, when he's talking about himself as the good shepherd, he said, the Son of Man has come that his sheep may have life and then have it more abundantly. And while his mission from heaven is to save that which was lost, but also his mission is to bring judgment, God's judgment. You see, Jesus has a dual mission, a dual mission. Those who have rejected him and chose not to be saved, and therefore they will spend eternity in judgment and hell, and those who have received him and escaped that judgment. The Bible is often speaks, Old Testament, New Testament, often speaks of judgment as fire. And just as fire has a dual purpose, so is the coming of Jesus. The Jewish hearers who were listening to Jesus at that time, they understood the Old Testament passages about the fire of judgment. But they believed that that

changes or purifies. Take your pick. Take your pick. The Apostle Paul said in 2 Corinthians 2:16, it is to one the aroma of death to death, and to the other is the aroma of life to life. First of all, this fire, Jesus said, will take place on the cross. I'm going to explain that to you. It's very important. That is why this passage is vitally important passage to understand. It is the gospel in 10 verses. He is referring to that fire of the baptism that he has to undertake, the cross. Don't miss this. Don't miss this. It's very important. The instruction that Jesus is giving to his disciples and is giving to all of us is this. Before judging unbelievers for their sins of unbelief, Jesus himself has to take their judgment and the judgment of everyone who believe in him on himself, the judgment of sin of every repentant sinner. He's going to take that judgment on that cross. That fire of judgment is going to hit him first. What Jesus did on the cross is that he took the place of the believer's death on that cross. He became the curse of the believer on that cross. He took the punishment of the believer on that cross. He received the penalties of the believers on that cross. Who are the believers? Everyone who acknowledged that they're sinner heading for hell and that Jesus took their judgment on that cross. Look with me, please, at verses 49 and 50. I have come to cast fire upon the earth. How I wish it would kindle. He's talking about the cross. He's talking about the cross. He said, I have a baptism that I have to undergo. And how distressed I am until it happens. Jesus carried that burden all of his life until he went to that cross. And there he hung, stretching his hands and bleeding love and mercy, and said, it's finished. It is done. It's accomplished. He took the sin. He took the judgment. He took the punishment of everyone who believe in him. John the Baptist said, I baptize with water, but he who comes after me is going to baptize with the Holy Spirit and fire. The fire of the Holy Spirit purifies the believer. It cleanses the believer. It sanctifies the believer. It seals the believer for the day of Christ. Verse 52 and 53. These are some of the most misunderstood, misinterpreted, and misapplied verses in the whole of the gospel. I want you to listen carefully, please. God haters say that the Bible is full of hate speech. And I said, yeah, the Bible hates sin. The Bible hates unrighteousness. Sure it is. Bible hates bloodshed. If Jesus wanted to shock his disciples into attention, he has succeeded here. He has succeeded. Because the Bible tells us that Jesus is the only Prince of Peace, that Jesus is the only author of peace, that Jesus is the only giver of peace. You say, how then? He says, I did not come to bring peace. How come the one who said, my peace I give to you, my peace I leave with you, not as the world give peace do I give peace, but my peace, it does not make sense. It passes all understanding. Jesus wanted the disciples who already received the peace of God, who already have peace with God, he wants them to understand that the very mention of his name will bring them trouble, hatred and persecution, and not peace. That's what he's trying to tell them. He's trying to warn them. The very act of identifying with Jesus and the name of Jesus will create a division between them and those who hate his name. Never before have we seen hostility toward Christian family members, toward their believing family members. Not in my lifetime, at least. Tragically, the name of Jesus Christ always produces some sort of painful division. And that's what Jesus is talking about here.

0: as he was warning him about. He was preparing him for that. But there's more. There's more. Division is only half the story. It's only half the story. Here Jesus is quoting from the Old Testament, the book of Micah. Write it down, Micah chapter 7, beginning at verse 6. Jesus is quoting from the book of Micah, because Micah prophesied hundreds of years before Christ that one of the ways to recognize the Messianic age, one of the ways to recognize the Messiah when he comes, is that going to be the gospel is going to create a division. Those who believe and those who don't. Division between those who have accepted the Messiah and those who have rejected him. That's the division. So much for the modern preaching of getting unhitched from the Old Testament. And Jesus quoted the Old Testament over and over and over and over again. And he used it as a testimony to him. Jesus is saying that the true disciple of Christ must be willing to pay any price. I know that is an anathema to our culture. I know that. People want easy believism, easy Christianity. In Luke chapter 9, Jesus tells us about two would-be disciples, but did not become disciples. Why? Because they were unwilling to sacrifice anything, especially family relationships. One wanted to wait until he gets his inheritance. Then he followed Jesus. The other wanted to delay obedience to Jesus until he had settled everything in his family. To this half-hearted commitment, listen to me, to this half-hearted commitment, Jesus said, no one means no one, after putting his hand on the plow and looks back, is fit for the kingdom of God. I wish you could meet the people that I meet when I travel. I wish you'd know the people that I know. And I have the privilege and the honor of fellowshipping with him, who literally sign the life, the death warrant, the moment they come to Jesus. And they know it. But the joy on their faces is indescribable. And they talk about death not by strangers, but by members of their family. Now, beloved, please listen to me. We are commanded. We're not given an option. We are commanded not only to love those who spitefully use us, but to pray for them. Can I get an amen? Pray for the day that they discover the fallacy of the rejection of the true peace giver, the Lord Jesus Christ. Pray that when they repent, we should be prepared to embrace them and love them with the love of Christ. Pray that whenever they give up their enmity to Christ, which they created, when they realize that this enmity is of their own making, and they come to Christ, we will be ready to embrace them. Don't ever forget, the gospel that brings us inner peace, even in the midst of turmoil, the gospel that brings us inner peace in the middle of difficult circumstances, will also be the cause of the believers to be misunderstood, maligned, mistreated by those who don't believe, often by those who are closest to us, the nearest and the dearest. The most heart-rending division are always, always among the dear and the near. There is no greater or deeper feeling of hurt and pain. Yet part of the cost of our discipleship as believers is to love even the family members who are non-believers with self-sacrificing love. John Bunyan, his book, Pilgrim's Progress, he wrote it in prison. But what you don't know about John Bunyan is that he went to prison because he refused not to preach the gospel. They said, you won't have to go to prison. Stop preaching. He said, I can't. He knew that if he went to prison, his wife and children are going to be left destitute. They already had little food and even less clothing to wear, while their father still free, let alone being imprisoned. And yet he knew that he must preach the gospel. That's what God called him to do. He must preach the gospel of Jesus Christ. And so he was imprisoned. From prison he wrote the following. That's not, of course, in his book. Listen carefully, especially those of you who are experiencing the pain of separation from non-Christian family members. Here's what he wrote from his prison. The parting with my wife and poor children has often been to me in this place as pulling flesh from my bone. Then he continued, all the thought of the hardship I thought my blind son might go under would break my heart to pieces. Yet throughout, I must do it. I must do it. I must do it. Finally, in this passage, our Lord Jesus Christ comments on those who refuse to be discerning and talking about the danger to those religious leaders, verses 54 all the way to the end, 59. In fact, what Jesus does here, he gives us two illustrations, as a warning. Beloved, this is a warning to us today, as they were to the disciples, as a warning to those who lack discernment, which may put them in danger of missing out salvation altogether. Two parables. They have seen the numerous array of supernatural miracles. They've seen the dead rise. They have seen the blind could see. They have seen how the lame is able to walk. They have seen how the deaf ears were opened and were able to hear. And in the face of these irrefutable evidence of his messiahship, they failed to comprehend that he's the one. That he's the one. That he's the one. The one for whom at least 300 prophecies said his coming. And the description of the birth, description of the suffering, description of the miracles, description of the resurrection. And these two illustrations, I'm going to tell you very quickly. Two illustrations Jesus gives. It was double-edged rebuke. The first illustration was to rebuke their lack of discernment. They failed to discern the times. Oh, beloved, listen to me. I plead with you, discern the times in which we live. Discern the times. Secondly, he's rebuking them for not discerning the threat, and the danger that's about to engulf them. First of all, they failed to discern who Jesus was. Of course, back then, they did not have modern tools that meteorologists have today, such as satellite photos and Doppler radar and sophisticated computer models and all of that. Yet, just simple observation of the weather, just simple observation by repeated weather pattern helped them to discern the short-term weather, what's going to be like, short-term forecast. Look at verse 54. When you see the clouds rising in the west, immediately you say, shower's on its way. And so it happens. And Jesus said to them, you hypocrites! So much for the weak and mild Jesus. The milquetoast Jesus. The doormat Jesus. Who didn't want to hurt their feelings. I am very happy to hurt anyone's feeling if I can save them from hell. You know how to analyze the appearances of the earth and the sky, but you cannot recognize the time of your visitation from heaven. Why did you call them hypocrites? Why do you call them hypocrites? Because their spirituality was a false spirituality. Because their allegiance to God was a sham. Because their virtue was only for show. Because their religion was only external. And because their hearts were evil. Some of you may ask, well, Michael, what prediction of the weather and hypocrisy have got to do with each other? Well, I'm glad you asked, because I want to answer you. They can draw a conclusion on weather patterns with far less evidence than what they saw with their eyes. Impeccable life, sinless life, supernatural miracles. All this evidence are conclusive of his messiahship. That's hypocrisy. You know, I hear people all the time say, if we have miracles like the first century. But I can tell you, no one saw more miracles, more signs and wonders than Judas Iscariot. You see, the Jews in the time of Jesus did not reject him because they looked at the evidence and they reject him based on the evidence. They didn't. But because he was not the military leader whom they wanted to come and liberate them from their enemies. That's what they were looking for. They were looking for the wrong one. They wanted an earthly king and an earthly kingdom. And they failed to recognize Jesus, who said, my kingdom is not of this world. They failed to recognize the times. So they failed to recognize the times. And secondly, the second illustration or rebuke is because they failed to recognize the danger and the threat. Verse 57, make the right judgment, he said. I want you to picture this. This is what he said. I just want you to picture it. You have an altercation with someone. You get into a dispute. And you go to the magistrate. And the magistrate or the judge is going to decide who's guilty and who's not and what the punishment is for that person. Now he said, basically Jesus saying that guilty person knows he's guilty. So don't wait to go to the court. Settle out of court. Confess. Says, I'm sorry. Pay the penalty, whatever it is. Get it done before you get to the court. Get it done before you face the judge. And Jesus is saying to them, spiritually speaking, do that. Recognize that you need salvation. Recognize that you need repentance. Picture yourself standing before the great judge of the universe at the white throne judgment, where you will be found guilty, and the judgment will be not a few years in prison, but eternity in suffering and torment. Picture that. And Jesus is urging them and everyone at the sound of my voice, everyone at the sound of my voice, consider carefully the humongous threat of eternal judgment and embrace the gospel now before it's too late. One of the great preachers of yesteryears said the following, by his obedience, Christ wiped off our transgressions. By his sacrifice, he appeased the divine anger. By his blood, he washed away our sins. By his cross, he bore our curse. And by his death, he made satisfaction for us. Come now.
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4: As I've explored the biology of human uniqueness this week, I've focused on some of our individual capacities, such as our intelligent speech, our amazing hands, and our unique all-around color vision. I've used throughout the wonderful book by Michael Denton, Nature's Destiny. Today, I'm looking at one of our key distinguishing characteristics, which combine all of these. Humans are the only biological creatures that have mastered the use of fire. If you think for a minute, every other animal has nothing but fear when it comes to fire. We are also fearful of the damage it can do, but we have also managed to harness it and use it. There are a couple of obvious advantages for the use of fire. First, it provides additional light after sundown that extends our activity into the evening. Second, fire provides additional warmth in the evening and allows us to venture into colder climates. Third, fire allows us to cook food, particularly meat, which is a very significant source of fat, calories, and protein. Cooking our food certainly distinguishes us from any other creature and has allowed us to add the necessary energy to fully use that big brain of ours, which is a major drain on our energy stores, even at night. But beyond these, if we never harnessed the energy and power of fire, we would not have been able to develop tools involving metal. Using heat to forge, ever more powerful hand tools and weapons revolutionized human culture. Without fire, we could not have developed any form of chemistry, and especially the use of electricity. Electricity has revolutionized human existence. But how have we been able to do this? First, we need to take advantage of our intelligent capability for abstract thought and reasoning. As I said earlier, we too fear fire, but we need to be able to think about and be curious enough to not only rationalize that we might be able to harness its power, but that it would also be useful. This requires high-level reasoning. Denton also points out that for a fire to be sustainable, it needs to be at least 50 centimeters across or about a foot and a half. To create a fire of this size, we need our upright stance to walk the distance to gather the right amount and size of branches to create a fire of this size. So we need our upright stance, free arms, our hands, our discerning vision work together to allow us to create a sustainable fire. Therefore, the control and manipulation of fire requires a combined use of our unique biological capacities. Think about this the next time you sit around a campfire or grill your supper on a warm summer day. It's part of what makes us human.
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12: Muslims fear their creator and present their worship to him. This is Sami Tanago of GladNewsMinistry.com. Muslims don't know that God is love and he loves them. But once they do understand, they respond. Let me give you an example. After I spoke a few times at Calvary Chapel Church in Tallahassee, Florida, I received an email from Malak. She said, I live in Tallahassee. I am a Muslim. I have always been a Muslim. Ever since I read your book, I fell in love with God. I am now happier than before. I saw and felt something that I haven't seen nor felt before, which is God's love for me. Thanks for helping me experience and enjoy God's love and salvation. Muslims are thirsty people who drink from salty water. Muslims need you to understand God's love for them.
13: Welcome to Breakpoint, a daily look at an ever-changing culture through the lens of unchanging truth. For the Colson Center, I'm John Stone Street. On September the 8th, the same day that Jacob Coxon resigned from Anthropic, he released a whole string of warnings on X. Making the most headlines was the post that warned AI was advancing so quickly it would likely kill us all by the end of the decade. Other researchers and tech execs were just as concerned, he claimed, but would often downplay the risk to the public. But quickly after his post, experts from other AI companies joined Coxon in expressing their alarm and called for AI development to be slowed until adequate safeguards were put in place. Now, putting some safeguards around AI development seems like a no-brainer, but many are skeptical of these sudden alarm bells. If the risks are so high, why wait for the government to demand what each company should have already been doing? White House AI advisor David Sachs suggested it was all a coordinated move by these companies to get Congress to exempt them from antitrust laws. That way, the companies could look altruistic while also forming a cartel. Whatever the motives, AI seems to now have supplanted climate change and overpopulation as the latest version of catastrophism to scare us all. In his 1968 book, The Population Bomb, Paul Ehrlich predicted that millions would starve in the 1970s and 80s as the human population exceeded our food resources. Later, he predicted that England might not even exist by the year 2000 and that U.S. lifespans would soon be in a sharp freefall. Now, none of those predictions came true. In fact, as the global population more than doubled, famine deaths plummeted, thanks to improvements in agriculture and other technologies. In the 1970s, popular magazines like Time and Newsweek predicted another imminent ice age that would cover the globe by the year 2000 due to the use of aerosols and natural climatic cycles. By the late 1990s, predictions of global cooling were replaced by predictions of global warming. By the year 2000, we were told, entire nations would disappear underwater and the Arctic would be ice-free by 2013. Some predicted that by 2018, children would never see snow again. Predictions of catastrophe not only tickle the human propensity for drama, they flourish within a worldview in which human existence is believed to be an accident in the first place. The story of everything, according to Holy Scripture, however, is quite different. While we were created to participate with God in the stewarding of his creation, we were never meant to carry the weight of it all. In fact, we cannot carry the weight of it all. It's far beyond our ability to determine the future of human existence or life on this planet. In the Christian story, the fate of the world is not in our hands. It's in God's hands, and he's demonstrated that he cares for it and is concerned for it, and especially for us, and he's demonstrated it over and over again. And since God is sovereign, he will accomplish his purposes in history with or without our cooperation. In fact, by dying and rising again, Jesus defeated the enemy of this world and our souls, and now all authority has been given to him. See, that's where the Bible puts the weight of the world. That doesn't mean it's a get-out-of-jail-free card for us. What we do actually matters. Our ideas, our actions have very real consequences for very real people. We live in the world God made and continues to care for. Even as our sin has corrupted the good creation, God accommodates to our fallen states in protecting us, sometimes from ourselves. No one wants AI robots to take over the world, and the environment is not ours to destroy, because the earth is the Lord's and the fullness thereof. We have to act responsibly in all the various challenges that we face, but Christians should never give in to hopeless despair in the form of catastrophism. Not only has Scripture given us a better story of creation and a better understanding of what went wrong with the world, we also know where history's headed. God's revealed the end of the story, and it's very good because, after all, He is. For the Colson Center, I'm John Stone Street with Breakpoint.
14: 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Our speaker, Reverend Paul Kennings, brings us this teaching with a keen desire to help us develop homes that are God-fearing by understanding the concept of headship. There are many homes that we see with extreme dysfunction when God's established order is jeopardized. Perhaps you come from such a home, but it's never too late to make changes and follow God's order to experience His blessings in our lives. Today, Pastor Kennings continues his teaching from Ephesians chapter 5. Here he is now with the second part of the message, Guidelines for Families. Let's listen.
15: So headship, you go back to chapter 6 where we just read it, had to do with discipline and instruction. Is that on the man? It's more of, I got to function on headship. And here's the third thing. Somebody qualifies that for me. Just like the woman has to submit ass to God, so God is saying, I'm going to help you learn who I am, so when you get to look at who I am, you now know who this husband is. Because I'm the one qualifying who this husband is. So now that you've done this, and you've bring your life onto me, and you've disciplined your life to do what I say, you're willing for me to work out your salvation in fear and trembling, so now you're walking in the Spirit. As a matter of fact, let's go back there for just a second. You're walking in the Spirit. When you come to your husband, you see that he could teach the Word. You see that he could walk with God because you are walking in it. Let's look at chapter 5. He says in verse 16, it's to man and woman he's talking about. He's talking to the church here. But I say, walk in the Spirit, and you will not carry out the desires of the flesh. So hold on to your Bible right there, and let's read the flesh. One book back to your left. Here is the flesh. If I choose to walk in the Spirit, this will prevent me from being in the flesh. What does the flesh say? The flesh is defined this way. The deeds of the flesh are evident. You never have to ask if a person's in the flesh. It's immorality, impurity, sensuality, idolatry, sorcery, enmities, strife, jealousy, outburst of anger, disputes, dissensions, factions, envying. So he's saying, in order to cut this flesh out, you gotta decisively, with a deep commitment, choose to practice what I'm giving you the power to do. If you don't practice it, then you're not walking in the Word, walking in the Spirit. And when you don't do that, the flesh is attached to you. You're going to fight. You're going to argue in your marriage. You're going to fuss. You're going to say, this is my kids. You're going to go to the next room. Dissension, factions. It's the flesh. So because God is no longer head of your life, you are. The flesh will always be lowered. The flesh is not trying to come up onto nothing. So watch this carefully. Back to Ephesians. This headship, chapter 5. He says, making the most of your time, for the days are evil. That's why I tell you, I watch how much television you look at. You must make the most of your time. You only got a time to live and a time to die. Make the most of your time. Verse 17. So then, do not be foolish, but understand the what? The will of God. And do not get drunk with wine, be filled with the Spirit. Then worship will take place. Look at verse 21. And then you'll be subject to what? One another. So what is he saying? Before I say husband and wife, let's get in the spirit, because this whole conversation of second part of headship, submission, is not a problem, because what I'm talking about, you've been doing with Jesus, because you're not walking in the flesh. What I'm talking about, the Spirit of God is my helper, so you're gonna, what you're gonna wanna be as a wife? A helper. So just like the Spirit helps me, you will want to help me because you're walking in the Spirit. That's what he does. The issue first starts off with, is he Lord? Before you talk about who's the head, look at chapter 1 of Ephesians. In Ephesians chapter 1, this is what he says in verse 22. For he put all things in subjection under his feet and gave him his head. So head is not the first time mentioned in chapter 5. It's the first time it's mentioned in chapter 1. He's given head over all things to what? The church. He didn't give it to the house first. He gave it to the church first, because Christ is the head of the church. But then he says this. Look at 1 Corinthians chapter 11. Look at verse 3. He brings up head again. He says in verse 3, but I want you to understand that Christ is the head of every man. Whether he's saved or unsaved, Christ's going to rule this thing. He's saying the head of every man, and the man is the head of a woman, and God is the head of Christ. Everybody is listening to the person who's in charge, God. So headship does not mean because of my gender I'm head. Headship means because I accept his direction that I'm head. If a person is the president of a company, but when they come to the company as a president, they don't really care what the policies are. What happens is the chairman of the board moves to fire the person. Because what they're looking for on this board is a president that would carry out what this board wants to do. If you're in a school system, you're principal. You go, I'm the principal of the school. I tell you what to do. Y'all listen to me. There's a superintendent. And the superintendent has a board. So everybody's in a structure, and they are working in that structure to produce a child that is doing well academically. The Bible is saying, you can't just walk around saying I'm head. Head don't mean you heading up nothing, because this is my institution. I created male, I created female. You had nothing to do with the body design. I did. I designed this. I designed who gets kids. I designed the whole thing. So you coming into my institution, you can't tell me in my institution how to run it. I am the boss. I'm the chairman of the board. God the Father, God the Son, God the Holy Spirit. And I tell you what to do. And until you're willing to listen to what I'm saying, don't be coming in my institution talking about you head of it, because you're not. So please understand, headship matches the woman who is going to Christ as head. So therefore, if you got a husband that is watching the headship of God, and you're committing to God, you got to match. That's why in verse 21 he says, be subject to one another. So listen up carefully. I want us to learn this. Because I had to learn this as a husband. I just had the advantage of Dallas Seminary. And this is what a professor said to me at Dallas Seminary, Dr. Howard Hendricks. This is what changed my life when it came to marriage. He looked at all of us and he said in the class, he's talking about the home, and it changed how I did everything. He said, if you don't take what I'm teaching seriously, you'll be just like your parents. And you'll come to your marriage the way your parents did. Here's the problem with it. Your wife is not your mother. It literally revolutionized my life And that's why I'm walking through this passage, because I had to. I had to learn how to be a husband when I thought I came to marriage knowing how. I honestly did. I didn't, my mom said, and you know, even though she did it for my dad, she would say, no, you come in this kitchen. She didn't let, three, four sisters, so they were in the kitchen with mom learning how to cook. So therefore, guess what? Who they kicked out the kitchen? Me and my brother. And we had no problems with it. Don't get twisted now. We went, oh, we didn't get to cook. Oh, wow. No, there was not a problem. We were glad that they kicked us out. And my mom was always kind to say, well, here's something to eat in the meantime. So we were getting stuff. So sometimes we showed up to get stuff. We didn't show up to learn to cook. Okay? Me and my little brother, that's what we did. Hey, man, let's go. She's going to give us that thing. She gave us stuff. You know, when they cook cake from scratch, you get the batter. So me and my brother will go, all right, let's go, man. They look like they got the cake pretty much done. And we'll go and get the batter. And we'll sit there, and we're on the back steps, just eating, talking. So we didn't go to the kitchen. When they kicked us out the kitchen, we went with a plan. But my mom would bring us to the kitchen and she would say, no, let me show you how to wash dishes. Let me show you how to put them up. We didn't have no dryer in them days. No, you're going to learn how to wipe these dishes. You're going to learn how to put them up. I learned from her saying those things that even though she was a submissive wife until she got mad, she was making sure. Oh, she got mad. Well, my mom got mad, which is a weakness of mine. I have to work at it because I take. So I have to learn in relationships when to say enough. So what I'm saying is I learned that side, but in that class, I started studying who is a head of a house, because I heard that so many times. While my mom was teaching me the real structure of headship, she still walked with her husband for the sake of her kids. So I'm not teaching you something I didn't have to learn, but I don't want to rush through headship. Because women, if you learn what God is calling a man to be, you would really get up onto him, because it's a whole lot more than you would ever dream. I don't want to teach you that so that you're not submitting or coming under. We didn't say obey. Use the word submit. It's a different word. It's not the word obey. The man is not giving orders. He's going, yes, sir. No. It's not like that. He's not saying the word obey. He's saying the word submit purposefully. You come under your boss because that's his job or her job to get something done. You go to the doctor, you come under them so they could bring you, do with the surgery or whatever they need to do to get it done. So you're coming under for an agenda. You're not coming under because they're better than you. So we have to learn the agenda of headship when we talk about coming under. You're trying to achieve something.
14: 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And now remember always that the family is God's institution, so we must adhere to His guidelines in how we function within it.

0: daughter navigating the waters of boys, emotions, friendships, and puberty, that sometimes felt overwhelming to me. You too? Let's talk. Hi, I'm Dana Gresh, founder of True Girl. James 1:5 says, if you need wisdom, ask our generous God and he will give it to you. 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It's also okay to go get wise advice. For more tips on how to raise your kids, go to danagresh.com.
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2: Well, having watched the old Superman TV show and some of the movies, it had to be tough for Clark Kent. I mean, these days it's getting harder and harder just to find a phone booth to change. That's what he used to do. But he always manages to change his identity to Superman, right? I mean, that's the important thing. You can't be a superhero until you change your identity. In fact, when you think about it, most of our superheroes over the years don't become heroes without changing their identity, whether it's Clark Kent changing to Superman or Wonder Woman or Batman or whoever. Now, that's okay for the comics. But in real life, the heroes are the ones who never change their identity. I'm Ron Hutchcraft, and I want to have a word with you today about only one you. Now, our word for today from the Word of God is found in Philippians chapter 3. It's about a man who had many possible identities. He would make Clark Kent look like a piker. I mean, listen to this. The Apostle Paul writes to us about some of the identities in his life. He says, beginning in verse 5, I was circumcised on the eighth day of the people of Israel. I am a Jew of the tribe of Benjamin. Okay, I've got a tribe I'm very proud I'm from. He says, I'm a Hebrew of the Hebrews. I'm top of the line in that department in regard to the law. I'm a Pharisee. Boy, there's another identity. And then, as for zeal, persecuting the church. He said, I was a really good church persecutor. Great way to make a living, huh? Well, anyway, he says, legalistic righteousness, oh, I was faultless. Look at all the identities this guy's got. Now, whatever was to my profit, I now consider loss for the sake of Christ. What is more, I consider everything a loss compared to the surpassing greatness of knowing Christ Jesus my Lord. Out of all identities that Paul could have had, he said, there's one I want to step into. I have settled on one identity. I've decided to give that one identity everything I've got. It's following Jesus Christ. That's who I am. Wow. Now, most of us are like Clark Kent. There's the me I am at work. And then I don't get into a phone booth. I can't find one anyway. But I change my identity to be the me I am at church. And then there's the me I am with my wife and the me I am with different groups of friends and the me playing sports. And I talked with this high school football player and he said, Ron, it's tough to be the only one of 30 kids who stands up to the teacher when they say godless things. It's tough to be the only guy in the locker room with a clean mouth and the only guy who's loyal to Christ. I wanted to encourage him. I said, Bill, you won't always be a football player. You won't always be a student at that school. You won't always be friends with those kids. You won't always be a student in that class. There's only one thing you'll always be. You'll always be a follower of Christ. I'll tell you what I told him. Life becomes more peaceful and less stressful and less confusing when you pick one identity and stick with it. See, life settles down when you make that choice. I'm going to really be what I'll always be. And that's what you'll always be, a follower of Christ. That was Paul's choice. He said, all other identities, temporary. So don't let a temporary identity cause you to betray who you really are and who you will always be. you're so afraid. It's kind of like, well, I'm an employee of Company X, or I'm a student of Professor Y, or I'm a neighbor or coworker of Person Z. None of those are who you are. Whose hero do you want to be? Don't let your Jesus identity be your secret identity anymore. You will forever be the property of Jesus Christ, bought with his blood. So why don't you really be what you'll always be? Fantasy heroes keep changing identities, but real heroes pick one and go for it. Because heroes know who they are.
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5: Throughout Scripture, God uses things like mustard seeds, vines, and vineyards to talk about the Christian life. We read about sowing, reaping, and awaiting the harvest at the end of the age. Welcome to a new study at Today in the Word, the devotional for Moody Bible Institute. I'm Donna Leland. We'll be exploring farming and seed imagery in the Bible. In this month's study, we will consider literal and figurative images of agriculture in the Bible, including farming, seeds, cultivation, crops, and harvests. Human beings created in the image of God were given authoritative stewardship by and under him over the created world, including the plant and animal kingdoms. As David wrote, "You made them rulers over the works of your hands. You put everything under their feet." This is called the creation mandate, which is summarized as a command. Be fruitful and increase in number, fill the earth and subdue it. Many commentators see this mandate as including the work and responsibility of cultivating creation until the whole earth became like the Garden of Eden, a mandate that we're to finish during the millennial kingdom. The idea is that God created Eden as a model, and to subdue or rule meant to work on making the rest of the earth like this paradise. In imitation of God himself, human beings were to care for that over which they ruled. God indicated that seed-bearing plants and trees would be sources of food for both humans and animals. Today in the Word, we hear the divine assessment. God saw all that he had made, and it was very good. We hope you're enjoying our study. And if you'd like to invite a friend to join you in this adventure of exploring God's Word, point them to our website, todayintheword.org. That's todayintheword.org. Thanks.
6: 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Is there really a Pegasus flying overhead? 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Fiona and Fluff investigate with kindness, curiosity, and plenty of goofy

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2: Surveys conducted in recent years indicate that as many as 65% of Americans believe many religions lead to eternal life. Almost half of evangelicals agree with this statement. There's intense social pressure for tolerance of belief. Well, as Christians, we are to treat all people as equally valuable, for all people are made in the image of God. However, just because all people are equal in value does not mean all ideas are equal in value. After all, Jesus and his apostles frequently corrected false concepts of God. Bottom line, we must love all people, but we are under no obligation to love false ideas, particularly when eternal life is at stake.
1: For additional resources on this topic, log on to johnankerberg.org.
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7: Welcome to Turning Point. If you're like many believers, life is feeling more urgent and unsettled these days. And Dr. David Jeremiah believes it's due to increased spiritual warfare. That's the topic of his new book and teaching series, The Battle for Your Soul, and the focus of today's lively conversation. To interview Dr. Jeremiah about the rise in spiritual warfare, here's special guest Sheila Walsh.
8: You sense it, don't you? A force in the world actively working against your peace, your family, and your faith. Well, the Bible calls this spiritual warfare. And while the reality of this unseen battle can sound intimidating, Dr. David Jeremiah wants to offer a liberating truth. You have nothing to fear in Christ. For too long, the topic of spiritual warfare has been shrouded in confusion and sensationalism. For these reasons, in the next few minutes, we cut through the noise to give you the clear, biblical perspective you need. Dr. Jeremiah will point us to Scripture, where we will discover that we are not helpless targets, but victors in Christ. He wants us to know that it's time to stop walking in fear and start living in the confidence of the one who has already overcome the world. The unseen war is real, but your victory is already secured. So, if you're ready for this fascinating discussion, help me welcome pastor, teacher, author, and my very dear friend, Dr. David Jeremiah. I'm excited about this one.
9: I can tell.
8: Over the years, I've had the privilege of interviewing you. We've talked about so many different subjects. This one seems a little more intimidating, spiritual warfare. Why did you determine to do this and at this time?
9: Because, Sheila, everywhere I've gone over these last months, it's just been so evident that this is going on. Yeah. Maybe the best way to say that, the way people will understand it is, and maybe you've said this because I know we've said it at home, something is different about what's happening right now. Yeah. Something's different. Yeah. And everybody wonders what it is. I believe that one of the things that's very different is the intensity of the enemy trying to take us out.
8: Yeah. Now, you've been preaching faithfully for many years. Have you taught on spiritual warfare before?
9: Yes, I did a series on spiritual warfare some years ago. And then when I taught the book of Ephesians, we covered it there because that's where most of it is. And we've talked about it, but not anything like the intensity with which we're dealing with it now.
8: Yeah. What I find fascinating in your teaching, you talk about biblical secrets of spiritual warfare. Why do you call them secrets?
9: Well, they're not secrets because nobody can figure them out. They're secrets because they've not been revealed.
8: Wow.
9: You know, in the Bible, oftentimes a secret is something that has not yet been revealed. Like in the New Testament, you have the introduction of the church, but it was unknown in the Old Testament. It was a secret in the Old Testament. This is a secret. And, you know, the Bible tells us that there are things we should know about spiritual warfare, and they're secrets to most people, but after we get done with this, they won't be secrets anymore.
8: Excellent. I can't wait. Now, you talk in your teaching, you've got four specific areas: the war zone, the war, the weapons, and the warrior.
9: Yeah.
8: So let's start with the war zone.
9: Okay. The spiritual war that we fight, though it affects our bodies, doesn't really happen in our bodies. It happens in our souls, in that immaterial part of us that's who we are.

0: The question there, can we be possessed by demons or all that? And my understanding of that has always been that if you have the Holy Spirit in you, you can't be possessed by two things. The Holy Spirit possesses you when you become a Christian, but you can be obsessed by the devil.
1: Right.
0: Somebody said he may not be in your heart, but he can sit on your shoulder, you know, and he will give you grief. I don't believe it's possible for a Christian to be demon-possessed, to be controlled by Satan, because the Holy Spirit is within you, and he won't let that happen.
1: So that's the war zone. So let's talk about the war. In battle for your soul, you say it takes place in three different areas: the battle around you, the battle inside you, and the battle above you. Let's start with the battle around you.
0: Well, let me just first of all say, Sheila, that those three categories come from an ancient theologian by the name of Augustine, where he introduced to us the phrase, the world, the flesh, and the devil.
1: Right.
0: Those are the three enemies of every Christian: the world, the flesh, and the devil. The world is the enemy around you, the flesh is the enemy inside of you, and the devil is the enemy above you. The enemy around you, the world, is the pressure you face because you live in this world. In Romans, it says, don't let the world squeeze you into its mold. The famous passage, Romans 12, 1 and 2. What that means is there's a system in place in this world that's different than what Christianity is. And it's opposed to Christianity. And it continually is trying to get you to live according to the tenets of that philosophy. And that's why Paul wrote, don't let that world system squeeze you into its mold. You stand strong for Christ. Don't become like the world. The world is materialism and all the things that you can see. The world cares very little for the soul. The world cares only for the things they can touch and feel and count.
1: What about the war within?
0: The war within is the flesh. And I like to say that more than anything else, the flesh is indicative of the old nature. The flesh in you is everything you were before you were a Christian. And what some people are surprised about is when you become a Christian, the flesh doesn't go away. And I always tell people, if you don't believe that, ask your husband or your wife, and they will tell you that that is a true statement. The flesh, the old nature, is the part of you that wants to keep you from having victory in your life. And that's what that is.
1: And the battle above you?
0: The battle above you is Satan. And the Bible says Satan goes around like a roaring lion, seeking whom he may devour. And he's got a plan for each one of us to seduce us. And he knows exactly what our weaknesses are. We're going to talk about some of the things that are useful to Satan in bringing us away from the dynamic soul God wants us to be.
1: I have to honestly say, having the privilege of reading this earlier, I think this is one of the most profound, important books that you have written in a long, long time. I read everything you write. My husband and I watch it on television, but this is so practical for the world that we are living in right now. And you say that we all face two wars, a revolutionary war of the soul and a civil war of the soul.
0: Well, I'm trying to be a little cute with that, Sheila, but the revolutionary war is the war that you have with God before you become a Christian. The Bible says when you become a Christian, you make peace with God. Before you become a Christian, you are at enmity with God. If you don't remember those days as Christians, you know you didn't love God. God loved you, but you were his enemy. When you become a Christian, you have peace with God. That's the revolutionary war. But once you become a Christian, conflict doesn't go away. And that's a surprise to most people. I started the introduction to this book with a statement that goes like this: if God is so good, why am I doing so bad? You know, that's the way a lot of people feel. If God is in my heart, if I'm a Christian, why do I still fight all these battles that I'm fighting?
1: I love the fact that you lay out so many of the battles that we can relate to. So I want to talk about the first one, is the war with pride. You call it the seedbed of sin. Why do you call pride the seedbed of sin?
0: Pride is the original sin. Pride is the sin of Lucifer when he said, I will be like the Most High God. He decided he didn't want to worship God. He wanted to be God. And he was thrown out of heaven with the angels and has been terrorizing us ever since. But pride is an attempt to put something else in the place of God in your life. And it is not only the original sin, it's the fundamental sin. Just about all of the other sins find their roots in pride. And you know what's interesting about pride? It's a quiet sin. It's a sin that you can have in your heart, and nobody needs to know about it unless you open your big mouth and let them find out. but pride

0: is a very, very difficult thing for people to understand. And the Bible says to us that God does not do well with the proud.
1: Mm.
0: He wants us to be humble.
1: Yeah. You also talk about the battlefield of temptation. Now, even Jesus was tempted.
0: Right. You know, Sheila, a lot of times people think temptation is sin, but temptation isn't sin. It couldn't possibly be sin because Jesus was tempted three times and Jesus was perfect.
1: Yeah.
0: Temptation's not sin. Yielding to it is sin. You know, somebody said it this way, temptation knocks at the door. But if you unlock the door and let it in, that's the sin.
1: Right.
0: You know, sin is yielding to temptation. But temptation is fierce and it affects everybody in this room. I preached on it and I said, I always wonder if my messages are applicable to everybody in church. Today, I'm absolutely certain that everybody in church is a candidate for this message because it's about temptation.
1: You write, too, about lust. Is lust different than temptation?
0: Well, temptation is the urge to get involved in lust. Temptation is the door into lust. Lust is not fun to talk about, not easy to talk about. And it's not just sex. It's the lust of the flesh, the lust of the mind. Lust is wanting something that's not yours and seeking to take that to yourself when it doesn't belong to you. The issues that we face today, if you have a television, you know what I'm talking about. When you get a television, if you want to stay true to your faith, you have to tell them, I don't want this channel, I don't want that channel, I don't want that channel. Please don't put that channel, because those channels are filled with pornography and lustful things. Mm-hmm. And I always like to mention when this subject comes up that God in his wisdom gave us a whole chapter in the book of Genesis to help us understand how it works and what to do about it. And that's the story of Joseph in the house of Potiphar when Potiphar's wife came after him. And the Bible says he ran out of the house and she took his coat. I've told people he knew he was better off without his coat than without his character. He teaches us some really important lessons there, Sheila, because Joseph knew what he believed before the temptation came. When he was confronted with it, he said, how can I do this great wickedness and sin against God? He also knew that all sin is against God. It was sin against Potiphar. It was sin against her. It was sin against himself and his family. But ultimately, it was a sin against God.
1: Mm-hmm.
0: And I think sometimes when we allow this particular sin to invade our lives and invade the church, one of the reasons that happens is because we don't understand how serious it really is. And we put it down on a level, well, everybody kind of does it, you know. He's just a playboy or whatever. No, it's a serious thing. God takes note of it.
1: How do we protect ourselves and our families? Because if you listen to commercials at the moment on television, it's like you deserve this, you deserve that. It's all about more, more, more. How do we protect our souls?
0: Well, you're talking about the materialism issues that come. It's interesting to me. I never thought about this until I wrote this book. Did you know that materialism is kind of like the major enemy? Because at the end of the book of Revelation, there's a whole chapter about the end of it, about how the markets are destroyed and how they come to an end. The Bible says this, you can't love God and mammon. And mammon is a synonym for materialism. Materialism is the love of everything you can see, feel, touch, grab, as opposed to God, who no man has ever seen, and the spiritual things that are a part of the soul. And today that's a big, big problem. And it's not just a problem in the world, it's a problem in the church. One of the things that bothers pastors like me is to see God bless people with great resources, and then instead of using the resources for the things God meant them to be used for, see them get gobbled up in lifestyles and all the kinds of things that take them away from God, not close to God. So materialism is always going to be present. It's always going to be, if I can just get a little bit more, or if I can get this by the time I'm this old, and if I can do this and that. But here's the deal. Here's what the Bible says. What will it profit a man if he gains the whole world and loses his own soul? I mean, what a statement that is. And it's not just about losing your soul like going to hell. It's losing your soul even as a Christian. You know, you can lose your soul as a Christian to materialism. You can get so caught up in the things the world wants you to do that your soul gets put on hold, and all of a sudden you look up and you don't ever know your soul because you've neglected it for so long.
1: When we look at what's on television and movies and all the stuff that's out there that would corrupt us and our families, it seems to me that you, Dr. Jeremiah, that Turning Point, that your phenomenal staff, that the programs you produce, you are shining the light of God into the darkest corners of the world.
0: Well, I think that explains all the stuff that happens to us around here, you know. When you blow a hole in the enemy's darkness, he doesn't like it. And he does everything he can to discourage you and defeat you. And that's a pretty good evidence that you might be on the right track.
1: Yeah. But we're so grateful for what you're doing. I mean, aren't you amazed by everything? Phenomenal. And you do everything on the cutting edge. Everything's the best it could possibly be. Everything brings honor to the name of the Lord. And we are so, so grateful.
0: You know, Sheila, I'm going to say a word about that because I don't think enough emphasis is placed on excellence in the body of Christ. We serve the King of Kings, the Lord of Heaven. If we give him, I mean, I grew up in the church. My dad was a pastor, so I know all the church stuff that happens. The point I'm trying to make is we should be honored to offer up to God the very best that we have. It won't always be perfect. God knows that. I mean, I've never preached a perfect sermon. I've never done anything that even approaches that. But it ought to be my goal to give him the best I have in what I do. And my life verse is, whatever you do, do it unto the Lord and not unto men. Mm-hmm. For you serve the Lord Christ.
1: Yeah.
0: And do it with all your might. Give him everything you have. And I think that's an important point to make because we still have a lot of people who think that if it's for the church, anything's okay. Hmm. But it's not okay. Now, you may be in a church where you don't have any great vocalist. Give God the best one you have, you know, and do the best you can. That's, I think, what we ought to do as we serve the Lord.
1: That's honoring to the King.
0: Right.
1: Yeah.
0: And when we do what we do here, you know, this studio, this building that my son had so much a part in, and Paul, you know, I often say, this is NBC quality. Why should secularism have better equipment, better opportunities for their sorted message than we have for ours?
1: Amen. You talk about many battlefields for the soul. Let's talk about one that people might not think of as a battlefield, jealousy. Why is that so detrimental?
0: You know what, Sheila? Jealousy shrinks your soul.
1: Yes.
0: It just shrinks it. You get so caught up in what other people have that you wish you had. Mm. In this chapter, I talk about the different circles of jealousy. You know, for instance, I'm not jealous of any dentists that I know. You know, but my problem would be being jealous of another pastor who's a gifted orator who everybody's talking about, and they're talking about him instead of talking about me. I could be jealous of that. I must confess to you that I probably have been jealous of that over the years. I'm not now, but I have been. And I'll tell you what helps you with that more than anything else is having a good wife. Your wife helps you with that. Amen. So what jealousy is, it's a very formal statement that I am not happy with what God has given me and how he's equipped me and how he's gifted me. I want something from somebody else. God has done more for them than he's done for me. Mm-hmm. And that's not true, no matter who you are.
1: One of the things that you teach on in this series, which I related to, and from interviews we've done in the past, I know you do too, and that is the battlefield of discouragement. Talk to us about that.
0: Well, somebody asked me one day, of all these things that Satan uses to get to you, which one does he use on you the most? And that's it, discouragement. There's an old adage about Satan was displaying all of his tools one day, and he had them all laid out in courting, and then he had this one tool over here all by itself. And someone said, well, what's that? That's discouragement. Why do you put it over there? Oh, I need a protector. That's the most useful tool I have.
1: Wow.
0: And I think that there's a lot of truth to that. In the chapter on discouragement in this book, I tell the story of David and Absalom and how, as you guys remember, Absalom just destroyed his dad. He took the kingdom from him. And David is leaving Jerusalem, as somebody said, with a cardboard box in his hands. And he gets out, and a little ways out, he writes the words to Psalm 42. And these are the words, why are you cast down, O my soul? Hope thou in God. And three times in Psalm 42 and 43, David cries out, why are you cast down, O my soul? Has your soul ever been cast down? Have you ever been in a situation you were so discouraged you didn't know what to do next? And if you read those two Psalms, they really help you a lot. They help you to remember what God has done. He said, I remember how it was back in the days when I was going to church with all my friends. And that's kind of a modern translation, but that's what he said. And discouragement can be used to just take you out of the game completely. It can shut you down. And I know that that's happened to people that I'm acquainted with. One of the great illustrations of that is the man Charles Haddon Spurgeon, one of the greatest preachers of all time. He used to suffer such tremendous bouts of discouragement. He'd be taken away from his church for 3 months at a time. He'd go to the French Riviera to just try to get better so he could come back. And, you know, the guy was only 57 when he died, so it's not an age issue. He was a middle-aged man. He was so effective that when he preached on Sunday, they printed his sermon on the front page of the London Times on Monday. His whole sermon. But he got discouraged. He got so discouraged, he didn't know if he could keep going.
1: So let me ask you, you work so hard, we know that. So you wake up and it's Sunday morning, and you know you have to preach, and you feel discouraged. What do you do?
0: Well, you know what? If you'd asked me that 2 or 3 years ago, I wouldn't give you the same answer that I'm giving you right now, because I've had some moments like that these last months. When I got the myelitis on Labor Day in 23, I didn't preach for a couple of months. Then I tried to preach and ended up preaching from a chair, which just destroyed me. I couldn't. My wife thought it was great, but I couldn't stand it. And then I got to be able to stand up and preach. But the disease that I have has a very unpredictable cycle. Some days you're going to feel really good, but you might have some days you don't feel bad. It's incredible how Satan keeps track of that and makes as many of those days as Sunday as he can.
1: Wow.
0: And I've had a lot of Sundays when I would wake up and think, there's just no way. But you know what? When you step and you believe God and you trust him and you walk forward, it's one of the most amazing experiences. I actually told people there have been Sundays over the last 2.5 years where I felt like I was standing in the pulpit, but I wasn't preaching. I was standing over watching me preach because I wasn't even aware sometimes of how I was doing it. I knew there was no way to do it, but God helped me. And, you know, some of the victories we've had, Sheila, I went to preach in Myrtle Beach when I was still in a chair. And in order for me to do this, they would bring a pulpit out here, and the pulpit would have to have an opening in it so when you sat at the pulpit, your knees could go under the pulpit, you could get close enough so the pulpit could help you. And I went to Myrtle Beach, and they took me out on the platform. I looked, and the pulpit was solid in the back. There was no place for my knees. If I was going to use my notes, I was going to be doing this. And I just said, wow. What do I do? I didn't hear any voices, but I stood up, and I've been standing up ever since that happened. And you know what? I preach 3 sermons every weekend within a 24-hour period. And I preach between 37 and 42 minutes every time I preach. So it isn't, you know, normal. What we do is not normal. Now, I don't eat dinner on Sunday until about 3 o'clock because I'm so tired. But the Lord gives me the strength to do that, and it's what I live for. Yeah. I live for that. I live for it because I love so much to do what God's called me to do.
1: So we've talked about some of the battles that we fight. Let's talk about who we fight. There is a very real devil, but he's not some cartoon character in a red costume with a pitchfork, is he?
0: No. Sheila, here's a good way to illustrate that. If somebody said to you, who is the opposite of God? Many of you would say, Satan. Well, Satan isn't the opposite of God. He was created by God. He can't be his opposite. He's not even on the table with God. He's not even in the world with God. He is subject to God, but he's powerful. And he's not anybody to take for granted. You have to understand that he has a strategy for your soul. And if he was bold enough to tempt the Lord Jesus Christ in the wilderness, he's not going to worry about you or me. He will feel very confident coming after any of us.
2: Well, this is part one of the 2 days of discussion with Sheila Walsh about the new book, The Battle for Your Soul. Very important to me because as I look around today, I see people who spend hours in building their body and almost no time working on their soul. So let me ask you a question. How's your soul doing? And if you feel a little bit ragged in your answer, remember, there's always something you can do about it. The Bible is filled with information to help you build the strength of your soul. That's what this whole series is about. 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
5: 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And I say, no, you're the parent. 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Anything. 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
7: Once every year on the Day of Atonement, the high priest confessed the sins of God's people with his hands laid on the head of a live goat. A transfer took place in which God moved the guilt of these sins onto the goat. Aaron shall lay both hands on the head of the live goat and confess over it all the sins of the people of Israel. He shall put them on the head of the goat. That's a wonderful picture of what God does for all who have faith in Jesus. Our sins were put on Jesus. The Lord laid on him the iniquities of us all. And when your sins have been laid on Jesus, God promises that he will take them as far from you as the east is from the west.
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8: 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For everyone who asks, receives. He who seeks, finds. And to him who knocks, the door will be opened. Which of you, if his son asks for bread, will give him a stone? Or if he asks for a fish, will give him a snake? If you then, though you are evil, know how to give good gifts to your children, how much more will your Father in heaven give good gifts to those who ask him? From Matthew 7. 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
13: We can identify with Naomi. We've gone out full and come back empty. The biblical text doesn't conspire to silence her emotion. She may be struggling in her faith, but she hasn't denied her faith. She's still dealing with God. That's the beauty of it.

0: Real faith doesn't require you to pretend everything is fine. Welcome to Know the Truth. I'm Wayne Shepherd. And today, Pastor Philip DeCourcy takes us back to the book of Ruth, where Naomi returns home carrying years of loss and disappointment and even bitterness toward God. But beneath all that pain, something important remains, her faith. We'll discover why God isn't threatened by our questions and why bringing our pain to Him can actually reveal something about what we believe. Here's Pastor Philip with today's lesson titled, The Road Back.
1: At one time or another, we have ignorantly or arrogantly chosen certain roads that have ended in great disappointment, and we have had to retrace our steps with increasing embarrassment. We have come to learn that unlawful shortcuts lead to humbling and humiliating dead ends. As we return to the book of Ruth, we find Naomi retracing her steps with some embarrassment. When she gets back to Bethlehem, she'll say, you know what, we went out full, but the Lord has brought us back empty. Her husband's unwise shortcut around the famine that we looked at in verses 1 to 5 had brought the family, after 10 long years, to a sorry and sorrowful dead end. As we find Naomi, she's now a widow along with her two daughter-in-laws. She's going to have to back up the road from which she came with embarrassment. Left with little choice, Naomi begins to retrace the steps back to Bethlehem. In fact, if you study these verses, Ruth 1, 6 to 22, you're going to find that the word return in one form or another is used some 12 times. And I want to remind you that while this word return can be used of someone making a physical journey back to a point of departure, it's also used, especially in the book of Hosea, as a word to describe someone who's returning back to God after disobedience, after a journey outside the will of God. And that's what's going on here. You not only have an outside journey of Naomi physically returning to the town of Bethlehem in Judah, you have an inside journey as she tries to make sense of all that took place, tragedy and loss and grief within her life in relation to God. She has sensed that God's hand has gone out against her. She has sensed that God has testified against her, that God has afflicted her. So she returns, broken and burdened and battered, to God and to the covenant people of God and to her birthplace. And so let's pick up where we left off. We looked at what I called the path, verses 6 to 7, where we see Naomi, because of desperation and desolation, turning for home. That's what pushed her. But not only did desperation push her, the loving character of God pulled her. She has heard that God has visited the people of Israel. The famine is over. And while there was covenant cursing, that covenant cursing, perhaps based on repentance, has turned to covenant blessing. Perhaps God has seen men like Boaz and covenant-keeping families in Bethlehem and has chosen to bless them and remove the famine. And so, pushed by desperation, pulled by the loving character of God, and a thought that He might still bless her, Naomi heads home. Then we looked at the parting. The parting. That's verses 8 through 15. It seems from the text, verse 6, that Naomi intended to return to Bethlehem alone. And maybe out of custom, Orpah and Ruth follow her to a natural break in the road. And then we read that Naomi encourages them to go home to their mother's house, to remarry, to make a new life for themselves. And almost to a point of absurdity, she says, I've nothing to offer you. I'm old, I've no children, I've no one to provide for you, no one to protect you. In fact, I can't even do that for myself, let alone for you. And so I think in a selfless act, with genuine love behind it, Naomi encourages these two to go home. Orpah sees the logic in it, perhaps senses the love in it, and she goes home. Ruth, she clings to Naomi, according to verse 14. She can't be talked out of this. There's no talking to be done. As much as Naomi might try, she's not listening. In fact, in verse 18, we read that Naomi stopped speaking to her. She wasn't particularly happy with the thought that Ruth was following behind, but she couldn't stop it, and she kind of adjusted to the reality of the situation. And the thing we kind of talked about there in the parting was, you know what? What explains this pursuing of Naomi and Naomi's God by Ruth? And we inferred that there must be something in Naomi, how she handled the sorrow, the reality of her relationship with God, the selflessness of her act. Then we moved on to the pledge, the path, the parting, the pledge. That's verses 14 through 17. That's where we meet this unbelievable confession of faith by Ruth. Entreat me not to leave you or to turn back from following after you. For wherever you go, I will go. Wherever you lodge, I will lodge. Your people shall be my people. Your God, my God. Where you die, I will die. There I will be buried. The Lord do so to me and more also, if anything but death parts you from me. That's covenant language. Ruth was introduced to this covenant God through Naomi's faith, even in the midst of her sorrow and suffering. And for a new believer, for a fresh follower of Yahweh, this is deep stuff. She uses covenant language, chesed language, to talk about her love for Naomi and her loyalty to Naomi in all spheres. She wants to be with her. She wants to believe like her. She wants to be buried with her. That's striking. And the thing we took from it also, for those who are on the road back, for those who need to come back to God or reconcile with their family or come back to church, we challenged ourselves by saying, in God's kindness and in God's goodness, he might put someone in your life. It might be the unbending prayers and love of a mother. It might be the faithfulness of a wife despite your faithlessness. It might be the constancy of a friend. It might be the hard love of a pastor, but God put someone in your life to take that journey with you back. They're not going to let you go. It's wonderful. Now, before I leave that thought of the pledge, I was helped by a sermon I listened to. I want to give credit where credit's due, by Dale Ralph Davis, a wonderful Presbyterian pastor and Old Testament scholar. In a message on Ruth, he makes me think, and he wants you to think about the faith and fidelity of Ruth. I mean, this is a confession of covenant loyalty and love, not only to Naomi, but to Naomi's God. It's just out of the blue. It's irrational. It's inexplicable. This faith, this belief in God. I mean, this is a confession of faith, not unlike Joshua, choose this day whom you will serve. It's not unlike Paul. I know whom I have believed, and I'm persuaded that he's able to keep that which I've committed against that day. How do we explain this? I've only got one explanation, and Dale Ralph Davis would argue this. God alone must produce this. These are the first words of Ruth in the text. This is the first time we hear her speaking, and it's a confession of faith, and it's against all rationality. There's no economic advantage because she's in the same boat with a widow as a widow. There's no social advantage because she's leaving her home and her country of Moab, and she's going to be treated as an outsider in Judah. There's no racial advantage because, as I've said, she's actually often described in the book of Ruth as the Moabite. She was a natural-born enemy of Israel. There's no psychological advantage either. I mean, she had hitched her wagon to a woman who says, don't call me Naomi pleasant, call me Mara bitter. She's going into the future with someone on a downer, broken. And there's no religious advantage. At least you could make that argument. I want to believe in your God. Your God will be my God. And I wrote, hold on a minute, what have you seen of this God? Well, he certainly scourges his people. This God-fearing woman lost her husband. This God-fearing woman lost her two sons. What does that say about Yahweh? That makes it all the more striking, doesn't it? No economic, social, racial, psychological, religious advantage. It's hard to believe that Ruth believed. How do you explain it? How do you explain the outsider becoming the insider and getting grafted into the bloodline of David and Jesus? It's against all rationality. In fact, one of her descendants, David, will remind us of this fact, that when you and I express faith, it's a product of the grace of God. It's inexplicable. It's irrational. It's something that God does. Because David says in 2 Samuel 7 verse 18, who am I and what is my house that you've brought us so far? Let me ask you this as we move to another thought. Do you ever say to yourself, I cannot believe that I've come to belief? Do you ever ask yourself, in the words of John Wesley in that great hymn, why should I gain an interest in the Savior's blood? That's grace, my friend. You didn't think your way to salvation. You didn't act your way to salvation. God saved you. God in sovereign grace and mercy produced that in you. Faith in Ruth was a gift. Faith in you and me is a gift. It's produced by the grace of God. You want a verse? What about Philippians 1:29? It has not only been granted to you to believe, but also to suffer for his name's sake. How interesting. On the one side, we're being reminded that sometimes suffering is a gift, something God uses marvelously and mysteriously in our life. And we've got to work past our feelings to get there and look beyond our circumstances to believe that. But back up a little. It has been granted to you to believe. It has been given as a gift to you to believe. It's an act of God's grace for you to believe. Ephesians 2, 8-9, for by grace, undeserved favor, have you been saved through faith, not of works, lest any man should boast. Faith is the product of grace. For by grace, you and I, through faith, come to faith in Jesus Christ. It's grace that produces that faith in Jesus. You and I might exercise it. It is definitely a decision you and I make, but God produces it. The regenerating work of the Holy Spirit brings it about. Listen, do you ever ask yourself the question, I cannot believe that I have come to believe in Jesus Christ? My friend, it's something that should bring you to a point of humility and reveling in the love of God. You know this. This is against all rationality. You know, I certainly know from my experience on the 28th of January, 1978, at a youth event at Antrim Road Baptist Church in North Belfast, that you know what? I got up that morning in love with myself, in love with the things of the world. Salvation was the furthest thought from my mind. And before the day was done, I was saved. That's God. And God has saved you against all rationality. It's undeserved. It is he that has produced that in you. I've told you the story of a friend of mine, David Hamilton, who was caught up in the troubles in Northern Ireland. We've gone over his story several times. He got caught up in the troubles. He was involved in loyalist violence in Belfast, went down for a bank robbery and other things. And he sat in his jail cell in a maximum security prison in Northern Ireland. And he saw, as he drank his cup of tea, he saw a Christian tract. And as he lifted it up and started to read it, the thought came to him, you know what? You should become a Christian. And the thought he had to himself is, who put dope in my tea? Where did this thought come from? This is crazy. He rolled that up and threw it out the window or the door of his prison cell. But before long, he grabs a Gideon Bible. He reads verses in the Word of God. And within a 24-hour period, he has repented of his lawlessness before man. And he has repented of his rebellion before God. And he has become a follower of Jesus Christ. Who put dope in my tea? This is against all rationality. So it is Ruth's faith and fidelity is astounding and confounding, and it's the product of the grace of God. By the way, just as a footnote, maybe there's someone on your prayer list you're about to give up on. Don't. You can't see them getting saved, but you see people get saved against all rationality, all forecasts. It's a matter of God's grace. Storm the gates of heaven. Plead for the mercy of God to fall. Let's move on to the fourth point, the pain. We'll move through these last two points reasonably fast, but there's some good stuff here. The pain, the agony, the suffering. With Ruth at her side and on her team, Naomi and Ruth make the 60 to 75 mile track back to Bethlehem. We read that in verses 19 to 21. Now the two of them went until they came to Bethlehem, and it happened when they had come to Bethlehem that all the city was excited because of them. And the women said, "Is this Naomi?" You can feel the tension. You can appreciate the drama. He was the talk of the town. This word excited means commotion. It's used in 1 Samuel 4 verse 5 of the commotion in the nation of Israel as they shouted for joy as the ark was brought home. There's a lot of talk going on in this town about the prodigal daughter who went to Moab, who went out full and has come back empty. The gossip columns in the local newspaper had plenty to write about. And the question is this Naomi? I think that speaks either of the fact that 10 long years had passed and they never expected to see her back, or that those 10 long years were written all over her face. She looked exhausted, old, and haggard. She was like a storm-battered ship limping back to harbor. And by the way, remember we talked about no social or racial benefit to Ruth? You will notice, at least in our text early on, there seems to be a cultural conspiracy to ignore her. Is this Naomi? Now, you don't read in the text. Now, who's that with her? Ruth temporarily becomes a footnote in the story. Now, there's several things that jump out here as we look at the pain. Number one, I want you to see the bitterness. The bitterness. In her response, Naomi tells the townsfolk to rename her Mara. Did you notice that, verse 20? But she said to them, "Do not call me Naomi, call me Mara, for the Almighty has dealt very bitterly with me. I went out full, the Lord has brought me home empty. Why do you call me Naomi, since the Lord has testified against me and the Almighty has afflicted me?" Call me Mara, because the Almighty has marred me. I've lost my husband, I've lost my sons, I have no one to redeem me. All is lost. Call me Mara, don't call me Naomi. Now, the Hebrew lets us know that Naomi means pleasant. Mara means bitter. You know, don't call me pleasant, call me bitter. Miss Sweetie Pie becomes Miss Sarpus. She has sensed that God's blessing has been withdrawn. Did you notice her language? Verse 13, "The hand of the Lord has gone out against me." Verse 20 and 21, "God has testified against me. I've been found guilty of something, it seems, and I'm being punished. God has afflicted me." So when she says, "Call me bitter," it's "call me bitter" because my life has been marked by bitter experiences. This is the language, right, of Exodus 15, 23 to 24. You know, the people of God cross the Red Sea out of Egypt and they come to a place where they're dying for a drink in the wilderness, but the water is bitter and they start complaining to God. And God tells Moses to take a tree nearby to throw it in the water, and God makes it sweet. And it seems this is the language, bitter. Mara. Oh, look, make a little footnote to yourself. If Naomi was thinking about that story, she didn't go far enough because, as we've said, God turned the bitterness into sweetness, as he will in Naomi's case. But I want you to notice there's raw emotion here. Is this Naomi? Don't call me Naomi. Call me bitter. For God has marred my life. No pretense here. No Sunday morning smile here. No empty platitudes, no papering over the cracks in her faith. She's turned herself inside out, and we feel her heart. There's disappointment with God. She's not experienced his shalom. And when you look at those references, he feels more of a foe than a friend. And I just want to make a simple point. We make it often, but to those that are hurting, to those who have got cracks in their faith, to those who are being marred in the providence of God, with ill health and loss and financial reversal and prodigal children, the Bible doesn't whitewash the pain. The Bible doesn't airbrush Naomi. The biblical text doesn't conspire to silence her emotion. All characterization in the text invites us to identify with the characters, and we can. We can identify with Naomi. We've gone out full and come back empty. And the Almighty has marred us. We can identify with her hurt, her confusion, her raw emotions. But I want you to notice something I'm going to come back to. She's still dealing with God. That's the beauty of it. She may be struggling in her faith, but she hasn't denied her faith. In fact, hold this thought. It is her faith that's producing the confusion and the emotion. You know what? The Bible invites us to spit it out, not swallow it. Don't call me Naomi, call me Mara. For the Lord's hand has gone out against me.
0: Faith doesn't mean pretending everything is fine when it isn't. Naomi was hurting, confused, and even bitter, but she still talked to God. 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
0: I'm Wayne Shepherd, inviting you to join us again tomorrow for Philip DeCourcy's message here on Know the Truth. 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Jesus said, "You shall know the truth, and the truth shall make you free."

0: 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I don't think you can get there from here." Well, the good thing about our spiritual journey is that according to the Bible, you can always get there from here. 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

0: Thanks to Daybreak Enterprises of Glenwood Springs, a business partner of KJOL, helping to underwrite the daily expenses of local Christian radio. Colorado's ponderosa pines are in trouble. Mountain pine beetles threatening more than 600,000 acres of forest after drought weakened the trees. State forestry experts tell Colorado Newsline they expect beetle activity could be 2 to 3 times greater than last year. Colorado Parks and Wildlife changing course on how it handles wolves that repeatedly attack livestock. The agency says it's temporarily limiting lethal removals because the wolf population's not growing as expected. CPW has confirmed 45 wolves statewide, including 20 pups. Grand Junction police investigating a fatal crash on North Avenue involving a motorcycle and a pickup. The motorcycle headed westbound on North around 1:30 yesterday when it collided with a truck attempting to turn onto North Avenue from Canal. Today is an important day for Colorado schools. It is official student count day. Enrollment numbers help determine how much state funding districts receive. I'm Libby Pelletier in the News Center.
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4: And good morning, Zane Matthews with your Thursday morning light here on KJOL. Thank you for being here. Had a little technical issue with receiving SRN news this morning, so we'll get that back here in the next hour. We are here today to start the month of October. Can you believe it? We begin the final 25% of 2026. And the Lord tarries, we have 3 months to go in 2026. It's going to seem like no time at all, and I'm going to be here wishing you a happy new year. So let's make the most of today and these final weeks of the year. Let's make them count for God. Coming up, I've got music from Selah, Swing Low, Sweet Chariot. I've got Mercy Me, the best news ever. Ben Fuller and For King and Country. And Western Soap weather today for Grand Junction and Delta. Sunny with a high of 81. Friday, sunshine 82. Saturday, 83. And for Montrose today, sunny and 74. Friday and Saturday, sunshine and 77. Right now in Grand Junction, it is 49, 44 in Montrose, Delta 48 in Rifle 45, 47 in Fruita and in Paonia, Cedar Ridge 46, and in Meeker, it's 37.
5: Hello, this is Pastor Paul Watson of the Downtown Vineyard Church. 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We have all had human fathers who disciplined us, and we respected them for it. How much more should we submit to the Father of the Spirit and live? They disciplined us for a little while, as they thought best, but God disciplines us for our good, in order that we may share in His holiness. That's today's good news verse from Hebrews 12, 9 and 10.

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1: Best news ever. That's Mercy Me here on KJOL. 1 John 4, 9 and 10 says this. This is how God showed his love among us. He sent his one and only son into the world that we might live through him. This is love. Not that we love God, but that he loved us and sent his son as an atoning sacrifice for our sins. Now that, my friend, is the best news ever. Here's the latest from Yvette Luna. It's Making Waves on local Christian radio, KJOL.

There's Ben Fuller here on KJOL, and we want to thank you for listening this morning. And just in case this is maybe the only time that you normally listen, I want to let you know that we have prayer time every morning at 10:30 right here on the radio. And this is a time for us to pray for our KJOL radio family. And we have a lot of people that actually pray with us at that time. And even if you can't tune in at 10:30, we'd love to pray for you. If you've got a special need, just drop us an email. The address is prayer@kjol.org. And we won't use your name on the air, but we will pray, as will others. And so we encourage you to share with us as you have need, and let us pray for you. Now here's For King and Country, What If I Told You, here on KJOL, where you hear the light.

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0: Dear Sanctus Real and My God Is Still the Same. This is Morning Light on KJOL. I am Zane Matthews. More great music on the way, including Phil Wickham and Homesick for Heaven. I've got a 1981 classic from Petra and the latest from Megan Woods. It's Heaven Down Here. Western Slope weather today for Grand Junction and Delta, sunny with a high of 81. Friday, sunshine 82. And in Montrose today, sunny and 74. Friday and Saturday, sunshine and 77.
1: With SRN News, I'm Rich Thomason in Washington. There was more than one hero who rushed in to save a Tel Aviv-bound jetliner that had descended into a death spiral after a bloody attack on the pilot in the cockpit. President Trump says the attacker, the plane's co-pilot, may have been a terrorist or, in Mr. Trump's words, a whack job. The pilot did survive, managed to unlock the cockpit door so passengers could break in, and they did manage to regain control of the aircraft, which landed safely in Saudi Arabia. Tennessee Governor Bill Lee ordering an investigation of the failed execution of Krista Pike. She survived two lethal injections and is now in the hospital. President Trump says the end of the U.S. mission in Iraq is a victory, not only for the U.S., but for Iraq as well. And a fifth measles-related death being reported in Pennsylvania. More details at srnnews.com.
2: Energy bills backed by Colorado Senator John Hickenlooper moving forward, a Senate committee approving measures aimed at expanding geothermal energy and mapping critical minerals and other underground resources. The bipartisan bills now advance to the full Senate for consideration. Skiers may be waiting to see the snow before spending money this winter. Vail Resorts tells the Steamboat Pilot Epic Pass sales are down 12% after last season's historically poor snow. CEO Robert Katz expecting the ski industry to rebound significantly if conditions improve. Some unusual vehicles are hitting the road in Denver this winter. Amazon-owned Zoox is bringing a small fleet of robo-taxis to Colorado. They're test-driving technology in snow and heavy rain. Nine News says they'll have human drivers and no passengers. Zoox currently offers robo-taxi service in Las Vegas and San Francisco. I'm Libby Pelletier in the News Center.
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0: Today, my guest is Mesa County Clerk and Recorder Bobby Gross. With the midterm election upon us, Bobby's going to tell us everything we need to know about voting in this election. But the first thing, Bobby, I'd like you to talk about is the process. And can you address the fear that some people have about election fraud? And in your years of experience, is that something that has been prevalent and problematic?
4: It hasn't been problematic. We do see it typically during an election, and once we identify that, it's sent over to the district attorney for prosecution. We have a robust security measures that are in place to catch it, and then we convict it. I'm confident that our election are secure and accurate, and if there is voter fraud, we catch it quickly.
0: With a mail-in ballot or a paper ballot that's dropped off at a drop box, how do you ensure that that ballot is valid and legal?
4: Every ballot has security built into that ballot, so nobody can duplicate those ballots and have it counted. We also do signature verification on every single ballot that we receive.
0: Can you explain a little bit about how that signature is verified and what happens if it looks like it might not match?
4: Every signature goes through a process where we visually look at those signatures on the ballot. So it goes through equipment, it overlays your signature that we have on file already. And what some people don't realize is every time you vote or every time you fill out a voter registration form or you renew your driver's license, we capture your signature. So as you age and as you vote, we're capturing those different signatures so that we can make a more accurate match on your signature. If it does not match, then it goes to a bipartisan team of election judges, and they review all your signatures we have on file. If they still can't make a match, then we'll send you a letter.
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0: There's Phil Wickham. It's Homesick for Heaven here on KJOL. Well, I don't know if you know the name David Ring. David Ring was an evangelist and preacher. I got familiar with David when I was just a kid. Would be watching on Sunday morning, would have the television on, and would watch programs like the Cathedral of Tomorrow, Rex Humbard, the Old Time Gospel Hour with Jerry Falwell. And David Ring was a frequent guest on the Old Time Gospel Hour, and he was absolutely amazing. He was born with cerebral palsy. Overcame the significant challenges of that physically. His ability to walk and to move and to talk was just inspirational. And what a testimony. Well, David Ring has passed away at the age of 72. His journey is done. He's been called to heaven. Here's what David said once upon a time, and I like this. And he had a tremendous sense of humor. And whenever you'd hear him preach, he used a lot of humor. But he said this, "When I get to heaven, I'm going to have me a brand new body. I'm not going to walk with a limp anymore. I'm not going to talk funny. I'm going to walk and talk like Jesus. If you don't like the way I am, hang in there. I'm still in the oven and God's still cooking on me. And when God's done, he's going to pull me out of the oven and say, well done, good and faithful servant." David died in his sleep on September 26th at the age of 72. Coming up around the corner, it's Madison Watkins on Local Christian Radio, KJOL.
1: Hi, friends. This is Dave Andrews, the station manager of KJOL, with an inside report. 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KJOL sounds really quite amazing for only having three full-time employees and at a very small fraction of an annual budget compared to others. 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And we are one of you. Our headquarters are located in Grand Junction. 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We know you and we care about you, and we're so thankful for you. Here's our address. It's 1354 East Sherwood Drive, Grand Junction, Colorado 81501.

There's a KJOL classic from 1981 from the classic album Never Say Die. It's Petra and the Coloring Song. Now here's Megan Woods. It's Heaven Down Here on KJOL, where you hear the light.

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1: 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The Lord is your protector. 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
10: With SRN News, I'm Rich Thomason in Washington. Tennessee's lone female death row inmate is in the hospital after surviving two lethal injections last night. Convicted killer Krista Pike would have been the first woman to be put to death in Tennessee in more than 200 years. Governor Bill Lee has ordered an investigation of the failed execution. The pilot who safely landed a Tel Aviv-bound passenger jet after being stabbed in the cockpit by his co-pilot is being called a hero. The pilot let passengers into the cockpit. They subdued the attacker and helped him land the plane. Israel's prime minister is speaking out about the incident.
11: Mr. Netanyahu said the Indian captain of the Fly Dubai flight, along with Israelis on board, had managed to prevent a 9/11 disaster. Asked by Fox News whether there was any indication of Iran's involvement, he replied, "It's too early to say." Israel's prime minister said the pilot who attacked his colleague was an Omani national who was being interrogated in Saudi Arabia, where he was arrested after the plane made an emergency landing. He said he now expected him to be taken back to the UAE.
10: That's BBC's Yolanda Nell in Jerusalem. President Trump says the withdrawal of all American troops from Iraq represents a victory.
12: It's a victory for the United States. It's a victory for Iraq and a decisive victory over ISIS, which has been completely decimated, which is the reason we went in there in the first place. I decimated them and took them out in my first administration.
10: The president notes that this was an orderly withdrawal as opposed to what happened in Afghanistan under the previous administration. Secretary of War Pete Hegseth is thinning the ranks of generals and admirals at the Pentagon, a 20% reduction. On Wall Street, Dow futures 144 points higher. The Nasdaq futures are up 147 points. This is SRN News. The Kentucky governor doubles down on transgenderism.
13: Democrat Andy Beshear is considering a run for president in 2028, and a number of party insiders think he's got a good chance of winning the nomination. But Beshear won't back down on his support for transgenderism, despite polls that indicate most Americans, including a lot of Democrats, have a problem with that. Beshear recently reiterated his support for boys playing on girls' sports teams and so-called gender transition care for children. Michael Harrington reporting.
10: A federal judge is siding with a Jewish charter school seeking access to Oklahoma's public funding. U.S. District Judge David Russell has ruled that the state cannot exclude the National Ben Gamel Jewish Charter School Foundation from funding solely because of its religious character. Oklahoma law requires charter schools to be non-sectarian and unaffiliated with any kind of religious organization. This is SRN News. This is October, and this is Breast Cancer Awareness Month.
7: The International Health Campaign was started in 1985 to promote mammography as a way to fight the deadly disease. The World Health Organization says in 2024, over 2 million women worldwide were diagnosed with breast cancer, and over 690,000 died from the disease. Breast cancer can affect women at any age after puberty and can appear in women with no specific risk factors. Many communities around the U.S. will be offering free mammogram screening events and mobile clinics for Breast Cancer Awareness Month. John Scott reporting.
10: A pair of NASA astronauts will lift off for the International Space Station later this morning. The Crew 13 mission is scheduled to lift off from Cape Canaveral shortly after 11 a.m. Eastern. The crew, which includes two NASA astronauts, one Canadian astronaut and one Russian cosmonaut, is traveling on a SpaceX craft. More details, SRNnews.com.
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9: Colorado Parks and Wildlife is changing course on how it handles wolves that repeatedly attack livestock. The agency says it's temporarily limiting lethal removals because the wolf population's not growing as expected. CPW has confirmed 45 wolves statewide, including 20 pups. Mesa County's looking for a new county attorney, Todd Starr, resigning after holding the job for 5 years. Neither Starr nor county commissioners gave a reason for the departure. First assistant county attorney Stephanie Rubenstein takes over on an acting basis while the county searches for a replacement. A former Montrose school counselor facing felony drug charges. CBI says 40-year-old Connie Fries allegedly supplied controlled substances to a 17-year-old girl. Fries worked at the Vista Charter School and is a law enforcement co-responder. She was removed from both positions after that investigation began. I'm Libby Pelletier in the News Center.
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16: Good morning, Zane Matthews with your Thursday morning light here on KJOL. It is the first day of October, and it just kind of feels like the holiday season is here. Music on the way this morning from Steph Schlatter. It's Valley of Worship. I've got that new one from Elevation Rhythm and Peter Burton. It's a good time to praise. The Bible quiz at 7:20. The prize today from Main Street Bagels. Western Slope weather today for Grand Junction and Delta, sunny and a high of 81. Friday, sunshine 82. And in Montrose today, sunny and 74. Friday, a high of 77. Right now in Grand Junction, it's 50, 43 in Montrose, Delta 47, 43 in Rifle, Fruta 46, 47 in Paonia, Cedar Edge 45, and in Meeker, it's 37.
17: Hello, this is Pastor Paul Watson of the Downtown Vineyard Church. Today's good news verse is Hebrews 12, 9 and 10. We have all had human fathers who disciplined us, and we respected them for it. How much more should we submit to the Father of the Spirit and live? They disciplined us for a little while as they thought best, but God disciplines us for our good in order that we may share in His holiness. That's today's good news verse from Hebrews 12, 9 and 10.

0: There's nothing that our God can't do. Christian Stanfill and Passion Worship here on KJOL. Jeremiah 32:17 says, "Ah, Lord God, you have made the heavens and the earth by your great power and outstretched arm. Nothing is too hard for you." What is too hard for God? Nothing is too hard for you. Now here's Seth Schleter. It's Valley of Worship here on local Christian radio, KJOL.
1: I have found the deepest loss. I have questioned if you could. And when it led me to the cross, only then I understood that even in the ruthless pain,

The Bible quiz coming up next here on KJOL, Genesis 15, and we see the Lord confirming and reaffirming his covenant with Abram about being a great nation. And if you were with us the other day, God told Abram that counting his offspring would be like counting the dust of the earth. Well, again today, we're going to do some counting. It's not counting sheep, although Abram does have a lot of those. The prize today is from Main Street Bagels, and the Bible quiz coming up right after Ryan Ellis and Heart of the Father on KJOL, where you hear the light. I've never

And it's time for the Bible quiz here on KJOL. And the prize today is from Main Street Bagels. We're moving into Genesis 15. Abram has just rescued Lot from captivity. And the word of the Lord comes to Abram in a vision saying, "Do not be afraid. I am your shield, your very great reward." But Abram says, "Lord, what can you give me since I remain childless? You have given me no children, so a servant will be my heir." And the Lord says, "No, this man will not be your heir, but rather a son coming from your own body." And our question from verse 5, the Lord says, "Look up at the heaven and count what, if you indeed can count them." Look up at the heaven and count the what. So shall your offspring be. 254-5555 is the number, or you can text your answer to 995-5565. That's 995-KJOL, and the prize today from Main Street Bagels.

It's Elevation Rhythm and Washed here on KJOL. Well, got a couple of entries this morning. First of all, Michael in Tennessee listening, and thank you for that, Michael. Got the answer. Michael's a little far away from Main Street Bagels, so our next option was Diane in Rifle, who texted in her answer and was correct and got her prize today from Main Street Bagels. Let's get to the answer here in Genesis chapter 15. The Lord is making a covenant with Abram, who has no children, and the Lord says, that is not a problem. Look up at the heavens and count the what? Well, count the stars, he said, if indeed you can count them, so shall your offspring be. And one thing about that is this. I don't think that the offspring necessarily includes just his physical descendants. We talked a little bit about this last night at our Bible study at church, and the idea that you know, we're all sons of Abraham. And in Romans 9:8, it says, in other words, it is not the children by physical descent who are God's children, but it is the children of the promise who are regarded as Abraham's offspring. And so, while God is making a covenant with Abraham, he's also making a covenant with us that we can also be saved by the blood of Jesus. And that's a whole another discussion. So, back to our answer today. And here's what I thought about this. Abram looking up at the sky and seeing the stars. And he has no idea how many stars there are. Now, today we know there are literally trillions of stars out there. But what we can actually see is such a minuscule amount in comparison. And, you know, Abraham had no idea that, you know, the stars were so, so numberless and the universe was so vast. But the point is, I doubt that Abram fully appreciated or comprehended what God was promising, especially in light of the fact that he was old and was childless. But listen to what happens in verse 6, and this is our takeaway today. Abram believed the Lord. He believed the Lord, and he credited it to him as righteousness. It wasn't Abram's heroic rescue of Lot that was not credited to him as righteousness, but his believing the Lord is what counted. And the key here, though the situation looked impossible, Abram chose to believe the word of the Lord. And we'll pick up the story there tomorrow on the Bible Quiz here on KJOL.

0: It's a good time to praise. That's Peter Burton here on KJOL. This is Morning Light. I am Zane Matthews. Coming up, we've got music from Rhett Walker, The Goodness of God, Toby Mac coming up, A Little Church, and Mac Powell's New Creation. And Western Soap weather today for Grand Junction and Delta, just ahead of Breakpoint with John Stone Street. Sunny skies, a high of 81, and for Friday, sunshine 82. In Montrose, today sunny and 74. Friday and Saturday, sunshine and 77.
1: Welcome to Breakpoint, a daily look at an ever-changing culture through the lens of unchanging truth. For the Colson Center, I'm John Stone Street. On September the 8th, the same day that Jacob Coxon resigned from Anthropic, he released a whole string of warnings on X. Making the most headlines was the post that warned AI was advancing so quickly it would likely kill us all by the end of the decade. Other researchers and tech execs were just as concerned, he claimed, but would often downplay the risk to the public. But quickly after his post, experts from other AI companies joined Coxon in expressing their alarm and called for AI development to be slowed until adequate safeguards were put in place. Now, putting some safeguards around AI development seems like a no-brainer, but many are skeptical of these sudden alarm bells. If the risks are so high, why wait for the government to demand what each company should have already been doing? White House AI advisor David Sachs suggested it was all a coordinated move by these companies to get Congress to exempt them from antitrust laws. That way, the companies could look altruistic while also forming a cartel. Whatever the motives, AI seems to now have supplanted climate change and overpopulation as the latest version of catastrophism to scare us all. In his 1968 book, The Population Bomb, Paul Ehrlich predicted that millions would starve in the 1970s and 80s as the human population exceeded our food resources. Later, he predicted that England might not even exist by the year 2000 and that U.S. lifespans would soon be in a sharp freefall. Now, none of those predictions came true. In fact, as the global population more than doubled, famine deaths plummeted, thanks to improvements in agriculture and other technologies. In the 1970s, popular magazines like Time and Newsweek predicted another imminent ice age that would cover the globe by the year 2000 due to the use of aerosols and natural climatic cycles. By the late 1990s, predictions of global cooling were replaced by predictions of global warming. By the year 2000, we were told, entire nations would disappear underwater and the Arctic would be ice-free by 2013. Some predicted that by 2018, children would never see snow again. Predictions of catastrophe not only tickle the human propensity for drama, they flourish within a worldview in which human existence is believed to be an accident in the first place. The story of everything, according to Holy Scripture, however, is quite different. While we were created to participate with God in the stewarding of His creation, we were never meant to carry the weight of it all. In fact, we cannot carry the weight of it all. It's far beyond our ability to determine the future of human existence or life on this planet. In the Christian story, the fate of the world is not in our hands. It's in God's hands, and He's demonstrated that He cares for it and is concerned for it, and especially for us, and He's demonstrated it over and over again. And since God is sovereign, He will accomplish His purposes in history, with or without our cooperation. In fact, by dying and rising again, Jesus defeated the enemy of this world and our souls, and now all authority has been given to Him. See, that's where the Bible puts the weight of the world. That doesn't mean it's a get-out-of-jail-free card for us. What we do actually matters. Our ideas, our actions have very real consequences for very real people. We live in the world God made and continues to care for. Even as our sin has corrupted the good creation, God accommodates to our fallen states and protecting us, sometimes from ourselves. No one wants AI robots to take over the world, and the environment is not ours to destroy because the earth is the Lord's and the fullness thereof. We have to act responsibly in all the various challenges that we face. But Christians should never give in to hopeless despair in the form of catastrophism. Not only has Scripture given us a better story of creation and a better understanding of what went wrong with the world, we also know where history's headed. God's revealed the end of the story, and it's very good because, after all, He is. For the Colson Center, I'm John Stone Street with Breakpoint.
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0: There's Joe Vaughn and Testify here on KJOL. Well, here's something that I shared in the last hour. You may have missed the news in recent days. A prominent evangelist has been called to heaven. You may have seen David Ring on television over the years. I remember seeing him on the Old Time Gospel Hour years and years and years ago. And what is special about David Ring, if you don't know him, if you're not familiar with him, David was born with cerebral palsy. And even though speaking was difficult for him, he did not let that stop him from doing something amazing for God. He became a world-renowned motivational speaker and preacher, sharing his testimony for over 50 years.
1: What are you doing for Jesus today? God gave you a healthy body. What are you doing with it for the kingdom of God? People, look at me. Don't whine, but shine. You'd say, preacher, you don't understand. You don't understand. Maybe I don't. But I know one thing. I know one thing. All my life, I've been discouraged. But let me tell you, God can make lemonade out of anybody's lemon.
0: David Ring received his new healthy body in heaven just a few days ago. His time on earth was 72 years. Now here's Patrick Mayberry. It's Anybody Else on KJOL, where you hear the light. This too-

Here's Toby Mac, A Little Church and Nobody's Too Lost. And Romans 10:13 tells us, for everyone who calls on the name of the Lord will be saved. And that is good news today. You can learn more about that good news at kjol.org. That is the good news of God's love for us. We thank you for listening this morning. Coming up here in the next hour, stay tuned for Family Life Today. And then A New Beginning with Pastor Greg Laurie. And 9 o'clock is Focus on the Family. I've got another hour of music coming up starting at 9:30, and right now we are messengers. It's 1,000 times on KJOL, where you hear the light.

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1: With SRN News, I'm Rich Thomason in Washington. It may sound like the plot of a made-for-TV movie or a storyline out of Hollywood, but it's not. This was a real-life drama unfolding yesterday in the skies over Jordan and Saudi Arabia.
2: The U.S. State Department confirming four Americans were on board when the co-pilot attacked the captain in an attempt to take down the plane. The quick-thinking pilot, who was stabbed and bleeding, still able to click open the door. Then a hero passenger, an Israeli man who's a plumber, risking his life to intervene and taking control of the yoke after seeing how it's done on TV. Then two off-duty pilots who were on board were able to safely land the plane. Israeli Prime Minister Benjamin Netanyahu giving this man a huge hug at the airport and meeting with the other passengers who ran to help. Laura Winters reporting.
1: Tennessee Governor Bill Lee has ordered an investigation into the failed execution of Krista Pike. She survived two lethal injections and is hospitalized. Now 50 years old, Pike was to be put to death for a murder she committed at 18. President Trump says the end of the American mission in Iraq is a victory for both the U.S. and Iraq.
3: Speaking from the White House, Trump called the Iraqi campaign a quagmire for America and said there's been some very bad decision-making before he took office. Trump praised the new Iraqi prime minister whom Trump campaigned for and praised the Americans who were killed or wounded in Iraq. U.S. forces initially withdrew in 2011 after toppling Saddam Hussein in 2003. The U.S. returned and has had troops in northern Iraq since 2014, battling ISIS as part of Operation Inherent Resolve. I'm Mark Mayfield.
1: It's been a fifth measles-related death reported in Pennsylvania. State health officials say an unvaccinated resident of Lancaster County who recently tested positive for measles has died. Wall Street, the Dow, 53 points higher. This is SRN News.
4: Foundations of Freedom, a look at America's founding principles and the leaders who shaped our nation.
5: Ronald Reagan understood that freedom sometimes requires more than quiet diplomacy. It requires moral clarity. On June 12, 1987, standing before the Brandenburg Gate in a divided Berlin, Reagan issued a direct challenge to Soviet leader Mikhail Gorbachev. Mr. Gorbachev, tear down this wall. The Berlin Wall was more than concrete and barbed wire. It represented a system that restricted movement, divided families, and denied millions the freedoms Americans often take for granted. Reagan refused to treat that division as permanent. He understood that free nations must be willing to identify the difference between liberty and oppression and have the courage to say so. 2 years later, the Berlin Wall fell. Freedom survives when people refuse to accept tyranny as inevitable. So when freedom is challenged today, will we have the courage to defend it with the same moral clarity?
1: As the Supreme Court prepares to begin its new term on Monday, confidence in the courts is on the wane.
6: Views of the courts are the lowest they've been since Gallup started polling on the institution in 1972. 46% of Americans say they have a great deal or a fair amount of trust in the judicial branch of the federal government. 34% of U.S. adults approve of the job the court is doing. But 43% describe the Supreme Court as being too conservative. That ties the high measured last year. 35%, a new low, say it's about right ideologically. I'm Rory O'Neill.
1: Parental controls are being added to WhatsApp so guardians can keep track of what the kids are saying. Parents can also control how teens use channels and who can see their status. Meta's also adding a PIN, this so the teenagers can't make any changes without parental involvement. More details, srnnews.com.
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8: Colorado's ponderosa pines are in trouble. Mountain pine beetles threatening more than 600,000 acres of forest after drought weakened the trees. State forestry experts tell Colorado Newsline they expect beetle activity could be 2 to 3 times greater than last year. Colorado Parks and Wildlife changing course on how it handles wolves that repeatedly attack livestock. The agency says it's temporarily limiting lethal removals because the wolf population's not growing as expected. CPW has confirmed 45 wolves statewide, including 20 pups. Grand Junction police investigating a fatal crash on North Avenue involving a motorcycle and a pickup. The motorcycle headed westbound on North around 1:30 yesterday when it collided with a truck attempting to turn onto North Avenue from Canal. Today is an important day for Colorado schools. It is official student count day. Enrollment numbers help determine how much state funding districts receive. I'm Libby Pelletier in the News Center.
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11: 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I'm Zane Matthews, and coming up in this hour, Family Life Today with Dave and Ann Wilson. We'll have a new beginning at 8:30, and at 9 o'clock, Focus on the Family with Jim Daly. Western slope weather today for Grand Junction and Delta, sunny and a high of 81. Friday and Saturday, sunshine highs in the lower 80s. And for Montrose today, sunny and 74. Friday and Saturday, sunshine and 77. 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
12: Hello, this is Pastor Paul Watson of the Downtown Vineyard Church. Today's good news verse is Hebrews 12, 9 and 10. We have all had human fathers who disciplined us, and we respected them for it. How much more should we submit to the Father of the Spirit and live? They disciplined us for a little while as they thought best, but God disciplines us for our good in order that we may share in His holiness. That's today's good news verse from Hebrews 12, 9 and 10.
13: I'm Ruth Kramer with Mission Network News. Maharashtra's new anti-conversion law is barely a month old and already faces a constitutional challenge, but it didn't come from Christians. An Islamic scholar recently filed a petition challenging the law. The case could bring renewed scrutiny to anti-conversion laws across India and whether or not they violate constitutional protections for religious freedom. One concern is how the law defines allurement to change someone's religion. Voice of the Martyrs USA's Todd Nettleton tells us,
14: if your church has donuts and coffee before the service, they can point to that as an allurement. Oh, you're giving away free food in order to convert people to Christianity. And, you know, my church has donuts and coffee before the service. I don't consider it an allurement. I think it's part of our fellowship time.
13: Ask God to remove gospel barriers in India. And through many months of waiting, God showed His perfect timing for World Missionary Press in a church in Mexico.
15: You know, the Lord does these things every once in a while, and it just keeps us going.
13: Helen Williams says a pastor in Michoacan State had asked the ministry to send gospel materials last year. His community had faced a lot of unrest, and the church needed to share hope. But new government paperwork delayed the shipment for months. The WMP team felt they needed to wait on the Lord. Then, God connected them with someone who could help. In mid-August this year, the shipment finally reached the pastor and his congregation. They had just started a gospel outreach the day before.
15: Within days, they were on the streets with it, with the material, passing it out. I mean, it was just God's time.
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11: Coming up at 8:30, stay tuned for a new beginning, and then at 9 o'clock, Focus on the Family with Jim Daly. 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
2: 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This is Family Life Today. Every single person that's listening to this has dealt with this and needs to deal with it.
1: What is this? I see this book and I'm like, we're going to talk about offense today. I'm a quarterback. I love offense. Let's talk about football and offense. Living beyond offense.
2: How about offense? This is because he played football. It's all he can think about. Everything comes back to football somehow.
1: Living beyond offense.
3: Yeah.
1: Doing the hard work of forgiveness God's way. Yana Connor is with us.
2: Yes.
1: Have you ever been introduced talking about football? I don't think so.
2: I haven't.
1: This is it?
2: But I'm excited.
1: But we're not talking about offense.
2: That's what I said. That's why I tried to weave us back into forgiveness.
1: Offense is fun to talk about. Offense is not fun. So define it. How would you define offense?
2: I'll actually quote one pastor, John Brevere, when he talks about, you know, there are two kinds of offended people. There are people who have been offended. Yeah. And then there are people who think that they have been offended. We will all suffer the reality of offense because we live in a broken and fallen world. But there are times when we are offended by something that someone did, and it's not necessarily sinful. In the book, I talk about how offense needs to find its definition in the commandments of scripture, right? Did this person actually sin against me, or did they just like, was it a failure to communicate? You know, is this a matter of sin, or is this actually a matter of like their humanity and their weakness? And so there are times where I'm in relationship with people and I'm offended because they're not showing up in my life in the ways in which I want them to. They're not meeting my, be it reasonable or unreasonable, you know, expectations. And so then I walk away feeling offended and maybe come to them and confront them about how they're not showing up in my life in the way that I want them to. But they haven't actually done anything sinful.
4: And that person can be like, what's your problem?
2: What
4: are you talking
1: about? Sounds like our marriage right here. This has happened many times,
4: but
1: both ways.
4: Every single person has dealt with that. But I like that distinction too.
2: It may not even be sin.
1: So would you agree with this statement? Because I've said this in a sermon. Mm-hmm. I should have pulled up my notes. I'm hoping I say exactly what I said, but I think I said it this way. Offense is normal. Offended is a choice. Is that true?
2: I think so. I think there's a lot of truth to that.
1: I mean, offense is going to happen.
2: Offense is going to happen, but how you respond to it, sort of how you internalize what that person did, even if what they did was sinful, you know, how you internalize it, that's going to impact sort of maybe the degree to which you are offended. And so I'm often asking the Lord to increase my capacity to be patient, to increase my capacity to be other-centered, to be humble, so that in the event that I am offended, I'm not so impacted by it that I'm not able to still obey Jesus's command to be gracious, to be loving, and to forgive. And so I do think we have a choice in that, but I do wonder if we can take that mantra or that principle to the extreme, to the point where we try to become undefendable. And in doing so, then we negate the reality of like the pain that's caused. And so it's kind of like we just turn it off. Because we're like, well, I'm not going to be offended by anybody. Yeah. You know, I can't be touched. In that sense, we're probably closing ourselves off from like real relationships.
1: Now, I did that.
4: I was going to say, and it feels like denial in a way.
2: Yeah.
4: And so you stuff it. Yeah. And Dave, you totally did that.
1: Yeah, I did that. I mean, I'm going to ask you, if you write a book on offense, you must have had a situation in your life. I did. Mm-hmm. My dad and divorce and alcohol and adultery and all when I was a little boy. But I walked into marriage and even Ann said, yeah, I think you need to forgive your dad. I'm like, oh, I'm good. And it was all denial. Mm-hmm. I was hurt. I was offended. I carried it for 30 some years and I never really looked at it and said, okay, I need to take a journey.
2: Yeah.
1: And forgiveness for me was a journey. Mm-hmm. So what's your story? I'm guessing there's a story there.
2: There is a story there. The first line in the book is my dad was my first teacher in forgiveness. And my biological father, he was an alcoholic. And when he was sober, he was present and he was a really, really great dad. And when he wasn't sober, he was absent and I didn't know why he wasn't there. It was very, very

0: confusing. And so, and then I remember there was a stint where he was sober, but then he got a new family, right? So he got married, he had another child, and it was just really painful. Like I felt really, really replaced by this new woman and by this new child that he had. And then I remember like in college, like coming to faith in Christ and knowing pretty quickly that one of the things I needed to do was forgive my dad.
1: I knew it.
0: I was like, I grew up in church, so I kind of know, you know, what Christians are supposed to do. But it was an 11 year journey for me. And I think the first part of it was me acknowledging the pain, like acknowledging what his absence meant for me, how it was impacting my life, how it was creating in me this bitterness and this distrust. And so I had to really like sit with that for a while. But because I was a young Christian and also a zealous one, I was still like trying to forgive. And so I was like, well, maybe forgiveness means like I send him a Father's Day card. I call him at Christmas. I remember I like was in the hardware store trying to find like a tool set to buy for him and all these things. But it was just me trying to perform forgiveness.
2: Yeah. How old were you then?
0: I was in my 20s. I was in my early 20s. Yeah. I was actually here in Orlando, Florida, doing ministry here.
1: But you're trying to be this obedient young woman who's following Jesus. You know that you're supposed to forgive. So you're working at it.
0: I'm working at it.
1: But
0: it's not coming together. So then fast forward, I'm in seminary. I'm studying with a friend and she starts asking me questions about my dad. I start to share about how I'm struggling to forgive. And she was like, well, it seems like you've never really had a conversation with your dad, that you've never really dealt with like the pain that you felt. And so she challenges me to go home and have a conversation with my dad.
1: How did you feel about that?
0: I was mad because we were just there to study. I was like, I'm here to study. Like, I'm not here to talk about my dad. I didn't ask for your accountability. I didn't ask for your discipleship.
2: You're offended by her.
0: Oh, I'm so offended by her. What's crazy is she's actually the reason why this book even exists. She was the one to reach out to me from Harvest House and was like, hey, let's write a book together. And so she's a part of even like my forgiveness story. But I go home and I am supposed to be with my dad. My dad cancels on me because he had a job come up and he had to take it. And my friend was like, well, did you reschedule? And I was like, well, no, I didn't reschedule. He didn't reschedule. He didn't ask if we could reschedule. And no kid, she was like, call your dad, reschedule.
2: I like this girl.
0: I know, Lindsay.
1: She's a good friend.
0: She's a good friend. I go and I have the conversation with my dad. And for the first time, I tell him how he hurt me.
1: Okay, I want to hear the conversation. What did it sound like?
0: It sounded like, well, I actually started with an apology because he was trying. He was in a season where he was sober and where he was trying to build a relationship with me. He was trying to get to know me. He was calling more. And I was just like, I think at that point I was in my 30s. I was like, I don't need you. Like, that's just kind of where I was at. I have learned how to live without you, and I don't actually need you in my life. And so I had really stiff-armed all of his efforts to reconcile. And so I apologized to him for that and just said, like, hey, that's not in step with the ways of Jesus. That's not the kind of person I want to be or how I want to treat you. So please forgive me for that. But then I began to share, like, the pain of, like, him just not being there. And he's weeping.
1: As you're telling him.
0: He's literally weeping. And then he...
1: What did that for you? What was that like for you? Were you surprised?
0: I was surprised because he was a very jovial kind of guy. He never acknowledged sort of his in and out in my life, his abandonment. He'd never confessed those things or even seemed to be bothered by those things. It was like when he would see me, it would just be kind of like that wasn't a big deal. And so to have him there, to see him weeping, and my dad, he's like, he's massive. He's a big guy.
1: Is he?
0: You know, he's a mechanic.
1: Yeah.
0: He's bald head, like just, you know, goatee. And so just to see him weep like that was really overwhelming and brought about my own tears. But then he began to express that he was sorry. And that he regrets a lot of the decisions that he had made in his life. And so it helped me to see his humanity, to see his pain. And he said something to the effect, like, I've done a lot of bad things in my life. And it was just like, I don't know what those things
1: you don't even know him are.
0: But he said, I've asked God to forgive me. And I was like, wait, wait a second, you know? Yeah. And so, there we were just sharing that moment together. And then we hugged it out. He gave me a big kiss on my cheek and it was really sweet. And then it was like, okay, now how do we do this? Like,
1: how do you go on from there?
0: Move forward, you know, relationally. And it was awkward and it was weird and it was frustrating and it was hard, but I got my dad back. And for me, it was just it was a gift that we were in a position to write a different kind of ending to our story. But it was really my friend who helped get me there. It was sermons that helped get me there. It was wrestling with K author studies on forgiveness, yes. You know, that helped get me there. But it was a really, really long journey. And I think most of it was because I didn't actually know what forgiveness was. Mm. You know, I'd heard a lot of really good sermons about it. I would be convicted. I would be inspired, but I didn't know how to actually like do it. Like, what does it look like? What does it feel like? And that's what I'm really trying to answer in this book. It's not just why do we forgive, but like actually how do we do it? And how do we have assurance that we've obeyed Jesus's command to forgive?
2: You know, I'm almost positive that our listeners have no idea how important they are to our program.
1: I think you're right.
2: Our prayer partners and especially our financial partners, people who donate financially to Family Life Today, make this program actually happen.
1: And your monthly gift really is changing the hearts and lives of families, not only here, but around the world.
2: Yeah, we just want to say we would love for you to join and be a partner with us. You make this program happen. You are literally changing the world. It's like, I'm going to make sure that other people, even my neighbors down the street's lives are changed because of this program. And if you'd like to jump in and join us and become a partner, all you have to do is go to familylifetoday.com and click on the donate button right there and you can start joining today. We would love to have you as a partner with us to change the world for Jesus.
1: Join us. For your friend to say, you need to call your dad now. You went to see him. Now you need to call him and make sure you get, but look at, I watch your face as you're sharing that story. I wonder what it would have felt like for you had you never done that. Who would you be had you never had that conversation? Even spiritually.
0: Yeah. Yeah. The sad part of the story is that my dad unexpectedly died. Mm-hmm. Like 2 months after we had that conversation.
2: 2 months.
0: His appendix ruptured and then he had a pulmonary embolism. And I think his body had just been through way, way too much. And it wasn't able to sustain that surgery. I will say like that was a very, very confusing time for me. Because it was like, God, why would you give me my dad back? Mm.
1: And then you take
0: him away, you know? And because I'm grieving, that's all I can see. I can't see the man. God, thank you that we were able to have that conversation. Before he passed,
2: yeah.
0: Right? If I hadn't listened to my friend, I would have completely missed that opportunity to have that conversation with my dad. Mm. And
2: so you're walking around with a whole different regret, mm-hmm. guilt maybe. Mm-hmm. I mean, you're sad mm-hmm. and confused, but at least you had something a lot of people never do.
0: Yeah. And so I'm really grateful to that friend. I'm really grateful that I was able to have that conversation with my dad before he passed and that we were able to write a different ending, you know, to our story. My biggest regret is that I didn't go fishing with him, you know, and maybe one of my biggest regrets is that I wasn't able to get to a place of forgiving him sooner. Mm. And while I know like your spiritual journey is what it is and you can only be where you are. And I find great comfort in what Paul says in Philippians, you know, you can only live up to what you've obtained. You know, there's still like this semblance of regret. Like, man, I wish I would have been able to get there sooner, mm-hmm. you know, so that one, I would have been able to get to know my dad more. And also so that he could have shared fishing with me, which was something that he really loved. Yeah.
1: It's so sad, but
2: I'm sitting here thinking, if I would have taken that journey, you were in your 20s. Mm-hmm. Yeah, I didn't take it till my 30s. Mm. And my friend told me to do it too. Mm. Her. She was the one that.
1: I could see the effects of not forgiving him.
2: Oh, I was walking around with bitterness and anger mm-hmm. that was coming out in my home mm-hmm. and with my sons. that I couldn't see. That you didn't connect it. I didn't know the cord was connected right there. And there are other mm-hmm. things, but that was the big one. And so I had to go on a journey. And I sort of thought, I mean, I don't know if you had this thought, but I'm preaching, and I'm preaching on forgiveness at different times through the years. Yeah. And every time I wrote a sermon on forgiveness, I was like, I haven't done this yet. Mm. You know, but I'd sort of bury it and go lead the congregation and say, you need to do this. Mm-hmm. Realizing I'm not sure I've done this. And then I realized I got to do this. And I actually thought, okay, I'll do it next weekend. You know, I thought it'd be a quick thing. Ephesians 4:32, yeah. Forgive as you've been forgiven. I know this stuff. I've taught it. I know the word of God. And that's, I underestimated. Whoa. For me, it was about a 5-year journey.
0: Yeah.
2: You know, and it's interesting when you said your journey, I picked up a book by Lewis Smedes. I don't know if you ever saw that one, but he's with the Lord now, but it was written, boy, in the 60s, probably, called Forgive and Forget, Healing the Hurts We Don't Deserve. Mm-hmm. And he walks you through a 4-step process, which you literally went through that I had to. He says, you've got to acknowledge the hurt. Mm-hmm. I turned him into H's. I don't know if he had it that way, but I'm a preacher. So, yeah. You know, it's like, that was the first thing is I kept denying that I was hurt. I was like, no, I really was. Mm-hmm. And I'm not blaming my dad, but I am.
1: You said the same thing you had to go through. Yeah.
2: When you were saying, I'm like, there's the H. The second one was, I think I call it hate, but he just said there's a displeasure that you feel toward that person that you got to acknowledge. And you call it hate or whatever, but it's like, and Ann said to me, do you realize when your dad calls, you don't really talk to him? You're like, yeah, okay, bye.
1: Why are you shaking your head about that, Yana?
0: Oh, no, that's totally me.
1: Really?
0: Yeah. Totally me.
2: I mean, when you're hurt, you carry that.
1: You disengage?
2: Yeah.
0: Oh, yeah. I was a master at getting off the phone.
2: Yeah.
0: You know?
2: Yeah.
0: And so I think we would talk about the weather. We would talk about my car. And then he would try to maybe get to something personal. And then I would, I don't know how I would do it, but I recently did it to, like, when I was on the phone with somebody else that I was like walking through something difficult with. And I was like, man, that's just in there. You know, like, just this ability to get off the phone with ease. But every time he would call, I would roll my eyes. I would huff and puff.
1: Yes.
0: And it was like, it's just a phone call, but it would really just, my anger would immediately rise just at seeing his name on the phone.
1: Wow.
0: Yeah,
2: and then so you have to go through this healing journey. Yeah. That's the third step. And for me, again, it was years.
0: It takes a while.
2: Yeah, it does.
0: And I do think there is this reality that you do have to heal a little bit, you know, in order to be in a place to forgive so that some of that anger sort of gets released, some of that pain, that hurt, and maybe even you're able to see it a little bit differently. I know for me, the game changer was the parable of the unforgiving servant. Mm. There's this phrase, fellow servant, that Jesus uses when he tells the parable of how this servant, he has this massive debt, and then he's forgiven of this massive debt, and then he goes and finds, it kind of seems like he just goes and runs into somebody who owes him a lesser debt, and it refers to this person as his fellow servant. Mm. And for me, the Lord was like, hey, your dad lives in a broken and fallen world too. Mm. Your dad is a sinner in need of grace. He is your fellow servant. He is living in the reality of a broken and fallen world right alongside you. And that just kind of helped open up some compassion.
1: Was that new for you to have those thoughts as the word just kind of God used the Holy Spirit through his word?
0: Yeah. I only saw my dad through the worst things he ever did. Mm. You know, I forgot about the days that he showed up. I forgot about the day that he was the first person at the hospital after I was in a car wreck. I forgot about how when he was sober and I had a big, like, sleepover, you know, at his house. Like, all I saw were the days that he didn't show up. And so I just went all bad on him. And I couldn't see the duality of the good and the bad. And I couldn't see his humanity. And so I think that's a part of the process too, that really helps you to open up.
1: I had parents that were married 70 years and they had some great things about them and also not so great, which is every single family. Mm. There's some great things, but there's some broken things too. They weren't believers. And I remember in my 20s going through a phase where all I saw was the brokenness. Mm. All I saw was, well, that messed me up. Well, that's why I'm like this, because I'm seeing my insecurities in my 20s and I'm thinking, where did this come from? And I'm pointing to my parents like, oh, it's you guys. You guys did this to me. And I remember talking about this with a group of women. I said, I feel like my 20s, it's like when you take bacon grease and you pour it into, like, let's say a glass. And at first it's all mixed up. So I felt like that's growing up years is all mixed up. Like, there's good, there's bad. And then in my 20s, it's like the fat rose to the top that I couldn't see underneath that white fat, the solid. I couldn't see the good underneath it.
3: That's so good.
1: And then as you get older, and for me, it was walking with God. It was seeing their imperfections, of course. And look at me. I'm just, you know, I'm right there with you. And now having kids, they got a lot of fat at the top of that jar that they have to kind of remember, like, oh, there were some good things too.
3: Yeah.
1: So I think that that's really normal and healthy, but I think that's happening more today. Mm. I'm hearing of a lot of kids that have no relationship anymore with their parents. Have you heard of that?
3: Yeah, I have. I have.
1: And you probably get it.
3: I get it and I don't get it. Like, I understand that people have been through really horrific things with their parents. And if your parent was abusive, be it verbally, physically, spiritually, and they're still unrepentant, I think that is warranted.
1: Right.
3: But
1: for boundaries.
3: Yeah, for boundaries, and those kinds of things. And also to hold them accountable for what they did. But I think when it's like your parent annoys you, or maybe they have, you know, just unhealth in them that they're still working out of. And it's not necessarily abusive. It just takes a little bit more effort to communicate. I'm not saying that those aren't real frustrations. I'm just asking the question of, like, is that cause for sort of going no contact with your parents?
1: I'm with you.
3: Me and my mom, we've been on a journey. If I was in my 20s, like in this year, maybe I would probably, you know, do that. But it wouldn't have been because she was a bad mom. It would have been because, like, our relationship was just really difficult. And I look now, like 20 years later, and me and my mom have a really great relationship, you know? And I think that's really the thing. Like, I don't know if we're giving, as children, you just expect your parents to be perfect. But I don't know if we give our parents, like, space to fail and space to grow.
1: Yeah.
3: But if I had just cut the relationship off at 20, I wouldn't have been able to see that. And so I know that these are really complex things. No one comes to a decision to go no contact with their parent with great ease. But I am asking the question, are your decisions in step with the ways of Jesus? Are you acknowledging your parents' humanity? Are you giving your parents space to fail and grow? And are you removing yourself from the relationship because it's difficult? My generation, we're not that resilient. Like, we're like, when it comes to communicating, when it comes to sort of like navigating our emotional world, like, we're just not as resilient. And I understand that that is us trying to not repeat the sort of failures of our parents or, you know, previous generations. And we want to be more self-aware and we want to have more healthier relationships. But sometimes that stuff requires work. And it means persevering through some things. And so those are the things that bring me concern, but I know that it's a really complex situation. And it's one that always brings up grief for me when someone says that they're not in relationship with their parent anymore, or their kid, you know, disown them. It's so, so painful. Yeah.
1: But I love that you said that you've had to work through with both your mom and your dad. Mm-hmm. And I think a lot of us do, but I love that you've put the work in. Okay, this has been a great start.
2: Oh, man, we're talking about some heavy stuff, but so real and practical.
1: Forgiveness. 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
5: What do you worry about? 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Worry is really a lack of trust in God.
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5: The problem with worry is it's interest paid on trouble before it's due. 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It empties today of its strength.
7: This is

0: us have worried a problem away. We spent hours racked with anxiety, and well, that did it. Problem solved. Yay! No, not likely. Author Irma Bombeck famously said, worry is like a rocking chair. It gives you something to do, but never gets you anywhere. Today on A New Beginning, Pastor Greg Laurie points out it's actually possible to live a worry-free life. We'll see where to focus our eyes instead.
1: How many of you struggle with fear, anxiety, and worry? Raise your hand. Okay, quite a few of you. I read recently that millennials and Gen Z are the most stressed generations ever. For this generation, antidepressants are the best-selling pharmaceuticals. In fact, I read this. Antidepressant use among 12 to 25-year-olds increased 66% over 6 years. That's 6 years, not 60 years, literally from 2016 to 2022. This generation also has the highest suicide rate. I think you could trace a lot of this back to one thing, avocado toast. Now, let me explain. I actually had avocado toast this morning. It was very good. My wife made it for me with a couple of fried eggs, a little bit of bacon. But when you go and buy it in a restaurant, it's very expensive. I read that one financial expert advised millennials who want to one day maybe buy their own home. He said, stop buying avocado toast. You know, spend your money more wisely. But I think, honestly, a lot of this stress comes from a device most of us carry around in our pockets, smartphones. You know, you can trace everything back to 2008. Prior to the emergence of what we call the smartphone, specifically the iPhone introduced by Steve Jobs, the most popular phone was the BlackBerry. Remember the BlackBerry? Little buttons you pushed. They were so popular, some called it the Crackberry, okay? And they pretty much were dominating the market, but along comes Steve Jobs with this brand new concept for a phone that was all a screen instead of little buttons you pushed. It was so anticipated, they actually called it the Jesus phone. And when he revealed it, it changed everything. Because now, not only could you make phone calls, yeah, it does that too, but you could access media. And then, of course, on its heels comes the explosion of social media. And so many of the problems in culture today trace directly back to that. In fact, 44% of people that are constantly checking their phones feel isolated because of this technology, even when they're with their families. I remember I was in Maui a while ago, and we were sitting watching the sunset, beautiful Maui sunset, and I watched a family sitting at their table. Not one person was looking at the sunset. They were all flipping through their phones. And so everything has cause and effect. There's an article in Forbes magazine. It says the more we use social media, the less happy we seem to be. Multiple studies have found a strong link between heavy social media use and an increased risk for depression, anxiety, loneliness, self-harm, even suicidal thoughts, and an intense craving for avocado toast. No, I added that. Okay, but you see, it can really distract you. And honestly, there's a lot of things to be anxious about today. For many of us, we worry about everything. We worry about what we're going to eat, what we're going to wear, where we're going to live, what we're going to do. We worry about when things are good, about when they're going to be bad. And when things are bad, we worry if they'll ever be good again. We worry a lot about what people think about us. What do they think about me? What did they think about that post? I didn't get as many likes on this one as I got on the other one. You would spend less time worrying about what people think about you if you realized how little they do. But we spend a lot of needless time worrying about so many things. I heard about one guy who had a real problem with worry. So he decided to hire someone to worry for him. He put out an ad. A guy applied. He said, I'll pay you $500 a day to worry for me. So his buddy ran into him and said, man, you seem stress-free. He goes, oh, yeah, I don't worry anymore at all. He told him about this guy he hired. Pays him $500 a day. The guy says, you don't make that kind of money. How are you going to pay that guy? He says, that's for him to worry about. So you might try that. How many of you have heard that joke before? What do you want, a medal? Okay. So what do you worry about? What stresses you out? What are you the most anxious about? The story is told of a man who came face to face with the dangers of worry. As the story goes, death was walking into a city one morning. And the man asked death, what are you going to do? Death said, I'm going to take 100 people. The man said, that's horrible. Death said, that's the way it is. That's what I do. So the man hurried to warn everybody in the city about the plan of death. As night was approaching, the man ran into death again as he was leaving the city. The man said to death, you said you were only going to take 100 people. 1,000 people died. Death said, I kept my word. Worry took the rest. That's what worry can do. Now, Jesus has something to say about worry that's so relevant for all of us right here, right now. Let's look at Matthew chapter 6, starting in verse 25. I say to you, do not worry about everyday life, whether you have enough food and drink or clothes to wear. Isn't life more than food and your body more than clothing? Look at the birds. They don't plant or harvest or store food in barns, but your heavenly Father feeds them. Aren't you more valuable to him than they are? Can you, with all of your worries, add a single moment to your life? Why worry about your clothing? Look at the lilies of the field, how they grow. They don't work or make their clothing. Yet Solomon, in all of his glory, was not dressed as beautifully as they are. So, if God so cares for wildflowers that are here today and thrown into the fire tomorrow, he certainly cares for you. Why don't you have more faith? Don't worry about these things, saying, what will we eat? What will we drink? What will we wear? These things dominate the thoughts of unbelievers, but your heavenly Father knows all your needs. This is the big verse. Seek first the kingdom of God and his righteousness, and all these things will be added to you. So don't worry about tomorrow, for tomorrow will bring its own worries. Today's trouble is enough for today. Wow. Point number one, if you're taking notes, the believer should not worry. The believer should not worry. Jesus was not saying a Christian should not think about or be concerned with the needs of their life, including housing, food, and clothing. Because the fact is, elsewhere in Scripture, we're told to plan for the future. We're told to work hard. We're told to save our money. Jesus was saying, don't worry about these things. Don't worry, he says in verse 25, about everyday life. A better translation would be, stop having anxiety about this. It's one thing to think about it. It's another thing to have constant anxiety about it. Listen, worry is not a virtue. Let me take it a step further. Worry can actually be a sin. Why? Because worry is really a lack of trust in God. You're not trusting God. I mean, if you believe Genesis 1:1, that should deal with worry once and for all. What is Genesis 1:1? It says, in the beginning, God created the heavens and the earth. How many of you believe that verse is true? Okay, I do too. If that is true, and of course it is, that God created the heavens and the earth, this all-knowing, all-powerful, sovereign God, then certainly he is able to deal with your problems and mine. So why then am I worrying about them? Good question. The word worry comes from a root word that means to strangle or to choke. When my grandkids were smaller, they used to like to come up from behind and choke me. Well, it was okay. They were tiny little kids. I hardly felt anything. But as they got older, they wanted to keep doing it. They would even say, Papa, can we choke you? No, because you will kill Papa. You've all gotten too big now. But that's what worry does. It chokes us out. It's like a mental and emotional strangulation that causes mental and even physical illness. Worry is a lot like a rocking chair. You're always moving but never getting anywhere. The problem with worry is it's interest paid on trouble before it's due. The fact is, worry does not empty tomorrow of its sorrow. It empties today of its strength. The great theologian Martin Lloyd-Jones made this statement, quote, the result of worrying about the future is that you're crippling yourself in the present, end quote. Good. Another theologian, Charlie Brown, made this statement, and I quote, "I've developed a new philosophy. I only dread one day at a time." Good advice. You know, in Australia, they have a great expression, and it's, "No worries, mate." We went down to do a number of crusades in Australia a number of years ago, and I just loved going to Australia. I love everything about that culture down there. They're very carefree, you know, and so they'll say to you, "No worries, mate." Right after they say, "That's not a knife, this is a knife." Or, "Look at the kangaroo." I don't know, that's my accent's falling apart as I do it. But the main phrase I like is, "No worries, mate. Don't worry about it." Number two, worry is a lack of trust. It's not believing God's in control. Classic example of this is the prophet Daniel. He was called by God to be an advisor to King Darius. And Darius really valued the counsel of Daniel. Darius thought very highly of Daniel. And the other counselors to the king were jealous of Daniel's influence, and so they wanted to undermine him, and they made up things that were not true about him, and then they hatched a plot to get the king to sign a decree that no one could pray to anyone except the king, or they would have to die. Well, Daniel had a habit of prayer. Good habit. Every day he would pray. In fact, three times a day he would pray. And so after he read this decree, "You can no longer pray," he prayed. And then he was arrested, and he was put into a den of hungry lions. And an interesting thing happened that night. The king was up all night. He couldn't sleep, worrying about Daniel. And Daniel slept like a baby. Probably used one of the lions for a pillow. Propped his feet up on the other one. And so that's the difference between a believer and a non-believer. When chaos and turmoil is happening around us, a believer can be at rest, but a non-believer cannot. The Bible says he gives to his beloved sleep. When you're getting ready to go to sleep at night, remind yourself of the promises of God. Learn to quote scripture to yourself to help you rest. Another illustration of this is Simon Peter. He was arrested and put in a prison behind multiple locked doors and guards on each side. Herod, who arrested him, had already executed James, and Peter was clearly next. But in Acts 12, we read that the church prayed for him, and the Lord dispatched an angel to deliver Peter. But here's Peter facing a certain death, and he's so deep in sleep, the angel literally had to whack him to wake him up. Are you a deep sleeper? Peter was. How could he sleep in a situation like that? He knew that God was in control of his life. And speaking of Peter, he wrote in his own epistle, 1 Peter, in chapter 5, verse 7, "Cast all your cares upon him, for he cares for you." And that word "cast" means to throw something. It's a definite act of the will by which we stop worrying about things and let God assume responsibility for our welfare, to throw it over to the Lord. So maybe you've come here to church, or as you're watching this right now, you're overwhelmed by your burdens and your anxieties. Throw it over to God. Sort of like when you have trash, throw out the trash. I don't know what the deal is, but I've been issued far too many trash cans. I have separate cans. There's landfill, recyclables, organic waste. And I stand there with little bags like, where do I put this? It's a little overwhelming. But I'm glad someone shows up and takes that trash. And Jesus, if you will, wants to take your trash. He wants to relieve you of your burdens. Cast them on him. Now Jesus illustrates, birds don't worry. Why should we? Look at verse 26. Look at the birds. Now Jesus is outside. He would often use things that were happening around as illustrations. No doubt there were some birds nearby. Hey, look at these birds. Do these birds look worried to you? They don't worry. Why do you? You ever heard that poem about the birds? Said the robin to the sparrow, "Friend, I'd really like to know why these anxious human beings rush about and worry so." Said the sparrow to the robin, "Friend, I think that it must be that they have no heavenly father such as cares for you and me." Look at the birds, Jesus says. They don't worry. Then he says, look at the flowers. Verse 28, why do you worry about clothing? Look at the lilies of the field, how they grow. They don't work or make their clothing, yet Solomon in all of his glory was not dressed as beautifully as they are. Look at all these flowers. They're so beautiful. God cares for them. Won't he care for you? God clothes them. Won't he clothe you as well? He'll take care of you as well. It's just a reminder that sometimes we become a little too focused on these outward things and we forget about the things that really matter.

0: good encouragement today on A New Beginning from Pastor Greg Laurie's message called What Jesus Says About Worry and Anxiety. And there's more to come. It's such good reassurance to know that Jesus cares for us. He loves us. In fact, He loved us enough to die for us. Our eternity is secured when we give our lives to Christ. So have you ever done that? Pastor Greg, what would you say to the person listening who just doesn't know if they've taken that step? They can't think of a time when they made a deliberate decision for the Lord. It's just not a good idea to assume everything's just going to work out okay, is it?
1: No, this is one area of your life you want to be sure about, where you're going to spend eternity. The Bible says, these things we write to you that you may believe on the Son of God and that you may know that you have eternal life. Listen, I know I have eternal life. I know I'll go to heaven one day. And I hope that doesn't sound boastful. And if it does, I'm boasting on what God has done for me, not on what I've done for God. The reason I know these things is because I've turned from my sin and I've put my faith in Christ, you see. And if you do the same, you can have this same hope. You just need to call out to the Lord and admit you're a sinner and ask Jesus Christ to forgive you and come into your life. The Bible says whoever will call upon the name of the Lord will be saved. Will you call upon him right now? I'm going to pray a simple prayer, and I'm going to ask you to pray this prayer after me, if you would. So if you want to know that you'll go to heaven when you die, if you want to know for certain that Christ is living in your life, then pray this prayer with me. Just pray these words. Lord Jesus, I know I am a sinner, but I know you are the Savior who died on the cross for my sin. I turn from my sin now, and I choose to follow you from this moment forward as my Savior and my Lord, as my God and my friend. Thank you for hearing this prayer. Thank you for answering this prayer. And I ask this in Jesus' name. Amen.
0: Amen. 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
1: Hey, everybody, I'm here with my friend Frank Turek, and he wrote a book a number of years ago with Norman Geisler. And the title of the book is I Don't Have Enough Faith to Be an Atheist, but this book has now been updated. And we have a copy of it with your name on it that we want to send to you for your gift of any size. But Frank, let me ask you this. What are some of the topics you cover in this book, Frank?
2: Okay, we cover truth. Does truth exist? You always hear people say, well, I don't believe in truth, or there is no truth. You simply need to ask them a question. Is that true?
1: Yeah.
2: Is it true there's no truth?
1: Yes.
2: Where they say to you, hey, Greg, I just have my truth. And then you ask them, is that the truth? That you just have my truth or your truth?
1: Yeah.
2: No, there is no such thing as my truth or your truth. There's just the truth.
1: That's right.
2: I mean, if you want to say you have your own truth, you might as well say I have my own math.
1: Yeah.
2: I mean, imagine if I said that to you, Greg, I have my own math. You'd go, you're crazy.
1: Yeah.
2: It's not my math or your math. There's just math.
1: That's right.
2: Or they'll say you ought not judge. And I always ask them, if we're not to judge, why are you judging me for judging? See, because that's a judgment.
1: That's right? True.
2: Everybody makes judgments. Atheists make judgments. They judge there's no God. They judge Greg Laurie's wrong. These are judgments.
1: Yes.
2: Right? The question isn't whether or not you can make judgments. The question is, are your judgments true? So we cover that first.
1: Yeah.
2: Then we move on to the evidence for God. Like we mentioned on a previous show that There's evidence that the universe had a beginning. And if the universe had a beginning, it must be a, there must be a beginner out there, an uncaused beginner. That's what we mean by God. We point out the evidence from design. The universe is designed. Life is designed. We look at the evidence for morality. That, you know, if there's just one thing morally wrong out there, like murdering people, if that's wrong, God exists. Why? Because if there is no God, everything's just a matter of opinion. It's just your opinion against a murderer's opinion. Well, you know that's not a matter of opinion. Murder's not a matter of opinion. It's really wrong because there's a standard of really right outside of ourselves that we're obligated to obey. And that standard is what we mean by God's nature. Even Jefferson understood this. We hold these truths to be self-evident.
1: That's right.
2: That all men were created and endowed by their creator with certain unalienable rights. Among these are life, liberty, and the pursuit of happiness. So when you go just the God arguments, if you go just through just the God arguments, which we do in the new version of I Don't Have Enough Faith to Be an Atheist, you conclude without opening the Bible that there's got to be a spaceless, timeless, immaterial, powerful, personal, intelligent, moral being who created and sustains all things. Hey, those are the attributes of God, and we haven't even opened the Bible yet. And this is why, by the way, why Paul says in Romans 1 that God's invisible qualities are clearly seen from what has been made, so that we are without excuse. We know God exists by his effects. So creation is in effect, there must be a creator. Design is in effect, there must be a designer. Moral law is in effect, there must be a moral lawgiver. There's evidence Jesus rose from the dead, that's the effect. Who could raise Jesus from the dead? A cause like God. So we go through all that, we talk about the possibility and the reality of miracles, the evidence for the resurrection, the evidence Jesus claimed to be God, the evidence the New Testament documents are telling us the truth, and then the evidence that the Bible's the word of God. Wow. That's the whole book in a nutshell. 500 pages. There you go.
1: 500 pages. And think about that.
2: There's a lot of evidence, Greg.
1: There's a lot of evidence.
2: Don't be upset. There's a lot of evidence.
1: A 500-page book filled with information like you just heard Frank Turek share, and we're going to send it to you for your gift of any size. 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
5: With SRN News, I'm Rich Thomason in Washington. Convicted killer Christopher Pike remains hospitalized following a failed execution in Tennessee, where Governor Bill Lee has ordered an investigation to figure out what went wrong.
6: Pike was slated to be the first woman executed in Tennessee in the last 200 years when the Supreme Court ruled earlier Wednesday that her execution could proceed. According to media witnesses, authorities appeared to give Pike two doses of phenobarbital, and she was still awake and snoring more than 40 minutes after the last dose. At 8:53 p.m. local time, media witnesses were escorted out of the area. Pike was then taken to a hospital where she was receiving medical care. John Scott reporting.
5: It was a close call after the co-pilot of a Tel Aviv-bound jetliner repeatedly stabbed the pilot of the plane. The aircraft went into a dive before passengers broke into the cockpit. They not only subdued the attacker, but they helped the injured pilot get the plane back under control. It landed safely in Saudi Arabia. The attacker, quoting President Trump, was perhaps a terrorist or perhaps a whack job. The president says South Korean interests are committing more than $50 billion to an Alaska natural gas pipeline project.
7: The colossal package of investments we are announcing today is a major step toward securing our critical energy supply chain, ensuring American energy dominance, and making our partnership with South Korea and the entire Pacific region stronger than ever before.
5: A pipeline to deliver natural gas for export to Asian markets. Dangerous week-long flooding threat extends from the major Texas metros, Dallas, Austin, and San Antonio, north toward Chicago. On Wall Street, the Dow down 192 points, while the NASDAQ is trading 1 point higher. This is SRN News. A new report on family from a British organization.
8: The Center for Social Justice says marriage is good for kids. It has released a study indicating that family stability is greatly enhanced when moms and dads marry, because those who do are a lot less likely to split up than those who just live together. The CSJ points out that when parents break up, their children suffer in a number of ways, emotionally, financially, and physically. Marriage seems to be a pretty good antidote. Michael Harrington reporting.
5: Anti-Semitism is on the rise in Spain. The country's Jewish umbrella organization reports that anti-Semitic incidents increased by about 15% last year. The Federation of Jewish Communities of Spain says 221 incidents were reported in 2025 in a country that is home to some 70,000 Jews. In fact, anti-Semitism is up all around the world, and some of the worst attacks have taken place in Western Europe, a region that has spent decades trying to eliminate the problem. SRN News. There's more on the arrest of the man accused of killing a Kentucky state trooper.
9: Imani Branch was apprehended by Louisville Metro Police several hours after the shooting near Bowling Green. This is LMPD Chief Paul Humphrey.
10: Investigators and analysts were able to start to get a location on him via cell phone pings. Those are general locations. Through further investigation, one of our analysts, our tactical crime analyst within LMPD's Criminal Interdiction Division, was able to utilize the Flock system in order to get a hard location on that suspect.
9: Branch is accused of fatally shooting Trooper Hayden Phillips during a traffic stop on Interstate 65. He's being held in jail without bail. I'm Paul Miles.
5: Elon Musk will co-chair a government project studying the future of warfare. The goal, to identify capabilities required to achieve absolute technological dominance on the battlefield. More details, srnnews.com.
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18: And so this self-centered gospel that we preach has huge implications for the way that people live, and we miss out on the glory of living a selfless life.
19: Well, what are some of the lies that rob you from intimacy with God? That's what we're going to explore today on Focus on the Family with Jim Daly. Thanks for joining us, and I'm John Fuller.
17: John, I think we all kind of glum onto different lies. There's obvious ones. I was looking at old advertisements not long ago. Doctors or actors playing doctors in white medical gear smoking cigarettes from the 50s, yes, saying smoking is healthy for you. That was kind of an obvious lie. Maybe, yes, they didn't have the data at the time, but the data certainly caught up to them that it's not healthy. And there's examples like that just in the natural course of life. But then there's spiritual lies that really can catch us. And man, we have to be in the Word, know the Word, and be attuned to identifying what those lies are that the culture throws at us, that Christian culture can throw at us, and how to discern those things. And I'm so glad to have Gary Thomas back. And we covered 8 of the 12 things that Gary was elaborating in his book, The Life You Were Reborn to Live. And we, again, covered 8 of those things. For example, pursuit of peace and attempts to control everything. Is anybody leaning into that one? Maybe living a life of adventure as Christians, which is a great goal. See this life as an adventure. And today we're going to cover more from that book, and I'm looking forward to it.
19: Yeah, and the previous conversation with Gary Thomas is on our website. It's available via the app, and we'll link to it in the show notes. Yeah, Gary is such a beloved guest here. Our audience always responds. He's a great friend. He's an excellent writer and speaker. He's written numerous books on topics related to marriage and spiritual growth. And he's currently on the pastoral teaching team at Cherry Hills Community Church in Highlands Ranch, Colorado. And as you said, Jim, the book, The Life You Were Reborn to Live, Dismantling 12 Lies That Rob Your Intimacy with God. It's available here at the ministry.
17: Gary, welcome back to Focus on the Family. So good to have you here in Colorado.
18: Thank you for having me again. Thrilled.
17: It's good. Hey, let's get into this. There's so many good aspects to this book. This is kind of a handbook for how Christians need to be in the Word and behave. And that's what I love about this. I'd put this under the category of discipleship. Let's get serious about our faith. Romans 12:2 tells us, do not be conformed to this world, but be transformed by the renewal of your mind, that by testing you may discern what is the will of God, what is good and acceptable and perfect. And we know that even if we do nothing, we're still conforming to something. Yes. This is one of the things that drives me nuts with contemporary Christian culture. I mean, you know, it's really dangerous to try to figure out if somebody's truly saved. Man, that's between them and God. You want to nurture someone's relationship with the Lord, but to try to play that broker, I would caution people not to do that. But encouraging people, as I would want to be encouraged if somebody comes alongside and says, hey, I don't know if you're taking the Word seriously, but here's the point. When Christians call themselves Christians and they're conforming to the world, whether there's a hell or not, whether there's, you know, the sexuality issue, Paul really didn't mean it in Romans that you shouldn't be attracted to the same sex. And people get irritated. I'm like, I'm not the author of the book. I'm just a follower of the book, and I'm not even the editor. But that's the point. Right. Some people want to edit the book and not conform to the book. Speak to that discipline.
18: Well, we don't have permission to edit it. We're to be faithful in passing down the teaching of Jesus and his apostles. This applies to our culture. And the challenge with these lies is that they literally make us spiritually sick. Disobedience comes at a high cost. You know, one of the things I heard growing up was that you don't want to go outside when it's cold because you'll catch a cold. But that's not how you catch a cold. In fact, especially in Colorado when the sun's out, one of the healthiest things you can do is go outside in the sun. But it's that old wives' tale where everybody thought, oh, you'll catch a cold, close the door, whatnot. But now medical science tells us, no, it's very healthy to be outside every day and get your vitamin D. So these spiritual lies have the same thing. If we believe them, they make us spiritually sick, even as medical lies make us physically sick.
17: You know, I think Lee Strobel would be happy with this, a former atheist journalist and came to Christ after trying to disprove to his wife that Jesus wasn't real. It's an awesome story. Of course, he's written all the Case for Christ and a string of other books. And Lee's a good friend, but you were in a journalism class and you talked about in this book writing a good lead.
18: Yes.
17: So what does writing a good lead look like, read like?

0: even matter. And I think we've done that in some sense with the gospel, sadly.
1: And what is that statement? I read it in the book. I know it. It's a bit of a rhetorical question, but what is the lead about Christ, about the gospel, about the good news?
0: Okay, well, here's what the lead isn't, and this will shock some people, but let me hear this out. What I grew up thinking the lead was this. The full gospel is this. Jesus came in the flesh, died on the cross, and rose from the dead so that your sins could be forgiven and you could spend eternity in heaven.
1: And that is a good thing.
0: Yeah, every word of that is true, but it's not the full lead. Paul gives us the full lead when he writes to Corinthians, 2 Corinthians 5:15, and he died for all that, and that word that is so important, and he died for all that those who live should no longer live for themselves, but for him who died for them and was raised again.
1: Mm.
0: We've created a lead that talks about a self-centered salvation. It's all about me and where I spend eternity. Paul taught a lead of the gospel that focused on what is our mission on earth? What do we get done and how we live selfless lives, giving ourselves away to change this world, to bring God's kingdom to this earth, not to just say, okay, I've got my salvation. I can live a selfish life. And as long as I know I'm going to go to heaven when I die, all is well.
1: Hmm. Gary, this item right here, this issue is so critical. I don't want to just blow by it and go to the next one, because this is what's crippling the church, I believe, right now, is that, and this is one of those lies we set up in the beginning, that we are self-centered.
0: Oh.
1: As sinners, and recognizing that, and then trying to live in that gray spot where you know you are, but it's not good enough to just sit there. You need to become something better in Christ. You don't sit there and go, I'm a sinner, I might as well lie, cheat, and steal. That's not the gospel.
0: Well, it has such wide implications. Just my wife and I were talking with a wife one time. She told us she was going to divorce her husband. And she admitted, I don't have biblical reasons. I know God isn't good with it, but I'm still going to go to heaven, right?
1: Wow.
0: And that's the implications of a self-centered salvation. As long as I'm still going to go to heaven, or a couple, they're living together before they get married. It seems so old-fashioned to suggest that's an issue. Well, look, I know God isn't good with this, but it's not going to send us to hell, right? We're forgiven in Christ. And so this self-centered gospel that we preach has huge implications for the way that people live. And we miss out on the glory of living a selfless life. Every sin has a consequence. It robs us of joy and intimacy, spiritual power, God using us in his kingdom. It's emptying out the church, having this thing that salvation is about having our sins forgiven so that we could go to heaven. When I say it's really far more about being enlisted. We're not just saved, we're enlisted. We're drafted onto God's team to play a role. And what we hear today is people saying, come down from that cross, just like they said to Jesus, right? If you're the Son of God, come down from that cross, because they assumed if Jesus could come down from the cross, he would.
1: Yeah.
0: The fact that he didn't must have been evidence that he wasn't really God. But Jesus proved his deity by staying on the cross. It was because he was the Son of God that he stayed on the cross. It wasn't best for him, but it was essential for us.
1: Yeah.
0: And that's the gospel we need. Not what's best for me, what's best for God's work.
1: Yeah, and you got to start there. Gary, let me press a little bit more before we move to the next item. But is it simply too difficult? Is it too difficult to live the Christian life? It's kind of like, this sounds petty, but it's almost like all the New Year's resolutions. You could say, I'm going to become a better Christian. I'm going to be better in Christ. I'm going to lose 20 pounds. I mean, and then we can't do it. It takes too much discipline to do it. We're talking about eternity and what the Lord requires of us. Yet we have that same attitude, like it's like losing weight. Well, I can't really do it. So is it that it's too difficult, or is it that, and you know, again, I just want to hear your thoughts on that. And if we're stuck in this specific area about conforming to Christ, to the Word, what do we do to do better?
0: If Christianity was just about a book, it would be too difficult. But it's about a book and the Holy Spirit. when God convicts us, he gives us the power through the Holy Spirit to do

0: it, and we just have to call out that word, come down from the cross. I talked to a physician, and I think a lot, you could apply this if you're a high school teacher or a coach or a parent or just about anything. But she was just saying, I don't know if I can keep doing this, because she was in a situation where the medical establishment she was a part of wanted her to see 2 or 3 dozen patients a day, which drove her crazy. She had, you know, drug addicts that come in and present symptoms for pain, so she'll give them opioids, and they'll scream at her if she doesn't do it. People come in self-diagnosed. They've gone on WebMD. They know what their problem is. Forget her medical education. They'll threaten her with, you know, one-star Yelp reviews. And she's always just, you know, an enterprising lawyer away from a malpractice suit. And she just thought, this is so hard. Now, she fully believes this is what God created me to do. This is my ministry. It's my calling. It's my passion. But Gary, I don't know. I mean, it's just so frustrating. And I was able to give her a verse that has changed my life, when Paul wrote to Timothy in 2 Timothy 4:5, when he said, endure hardship, discharge all the duties of your ministry. And Paul was telling Timothy, there will be hardship in your ministry if you're living not a self-centered salvation, but a God-honoring, surrendered salvation. Sometimes you have to endure it, but you still discharge the duties of your ministry. There's going to be points in marriage where I'm going to say, you have to endure this hardship, but discharge the duties. You're a husband, you're a wife, you're a parent, you're a grandparent. And it might break your heart, but the self-centered salvation doesn't have room for 2 Timothy 4:5. And here's the thing. At the end of our life, we will look back. Every act of obedience, we will be so glad we said yes. Every act of disobedience, we'll regret. So it's not easy, but because of the Holy Spirit, it's possible.
1: Mm. That's good.
2: Gary Thomas is our guest today on Focus on the Family with Jim Daly. And my goodness, he's bringing passion and scripture and truth. 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
1: Gary, okay, we've covered one now. We've got to fly through the three others I wanted to cover, but we've got the meaning of the gospel. Now, from there, you also write as one of those lies, kind of dismantling apathy towards the church.
0: Yes.
1: What's the heart of that message?
0: We have such a self-centered view of attending church now. What does church give
1: to
0: me?
1: You're killing
0: me. It's what I can get out of it. When I read the Apostle Paul, his passion for the church, what he endured for the church, the sacrifices he made, and then today how we have this consumer view. Well, is that, I like the worship. Do I like the preaching? We have this attitude of, what can I get from the church? And Paul had this attitude of, I will donate my blood. I will donate my marrow for the health of the church. And this will help our marriages. When you live for the church, it gives meaning to your marriage. It will help our kids. One of the best ways to keep our kids in the faith, I believe, is to get them used by the Holy Spirit. And look, God has used teenagers throughout history. Mary was a teenager.
1: Right.
0: You've got Francis, you've got Perpetua, an early martyr and whatnot, where instead of the kids like this, they don't like that, it's what can you give to the church? I'm thinking, what would Paul say? Paul had two sentences that described him. I'm a servant for the church, and I work hard for the church. And regardless of what I do for a vocation, if I love Jesus, I have to love his bride. Mm. I need to have a passion for the church. And I think the more that couples, married couples and grandparents and kids will get a vision for the church, the healthier they'll be as Christians. It's not a self-centered faith where it's just about me and Jesus. We don't experience the fullness of life in Christ if we're not experiencing passion for his bride.
1: Hmm. Are you like my personal counselor here or what? I mean, this is so good. Hmm. This is so funny, because I went to a lunch with a non-believer, a very good friend of mine who's open to the gospel. We've been having lunch together in every couple of months for probably 12 years. And he's a real successful businessman and all that. And I went and had lunch, and I'm thinking on the drive to the lunch, Lord, it's going to be nice at some point when you kind of release me to just, you know, catch my breath and relax, maybe work on my handicap. I mean, that's literally what I thought. I go into this lunch with this non-believer. He's in his 80s, still working. And he puts his, you know, crooked finger on the table at the restaurant and says, Jim, I hope you're not thinking about improving your handicap and retiring before God wants you to retire. He's the non-believer. And I'm going,
0: that is classic.
1: Is that crazy?
0: Those voices.
1: Yeah, that's so crazy.
2: Oh, my.
1: I've got to ask you, Gary, when it comes to the shortcomings of us human beings, and I'm talking in the church, we're seeing a lot of... Well, I say that. We're seeing a number of pastors failing somehow, Christian leaders failing somehow. You know, these same friends I'm talking about that are non-believers are asking me questions like, you guys aren't really doing it that well. And I, you know, they'll even say, it seems like you guys are hypocrites. And I'll say, well, you know, to a degree we are. We're not intentionally trying to find that bad place, but it happens. So we're not perfect people. We're trying to live it out well. Some people fall and stumble, but more specifically for the body of believers that we're talking to today on Focus on the Family, why is this happening? Why is simply ending well meaning don't have an affair, don't steal money, and don't let your pride get in the way? And then they pat you on the back and go, well done.
0: Yeah, well, I think some of it goes back to self-centered salvation, that we ministry in some places is seen as an avenue of personal gain, whether it's acclaim, whether it's finances, whether it's a following. But I want to be very clear. I don't love the church because it's perfect. I love the church because Christ is perfect and the church is Christ's bride. There are Christians that will embarrass us. There are Christians who will frustrate us. We're called to reach out to the hurting, and hurting people hurt people. And they don't tend to be grateful. Look at how they treated Jesus. Look at how they treated Paul. They said, Paul, you're not that great of a speaker. You're not that impressive as a person. We're not even sure you're
1: preaching. He's a babbler.
0: Yeah, I mean, and yet Paul said, this is, he goes, now I rejoice in what I'm suffering for you. And I fill up in my flesh what is still lacking in regard to Christ's afflictions for the sake of his body, which is the church. Paul is suffering for a church, many of which he had never met him. He says, I'm rejoicing because I'm suffering for you, but it's building up Christ's body, the church. And so I think it's, we got to have a passion for Jesus, not just a passion for ministry work, because that's not going to fill our souls. It is a passion for Jesus. And I think really one of the things that we lack where we fall into sin is an awe of God. We're looking at ministry, not at, we're just passionate about our love for Jesus, wanting to lift up his name.
1: Gary, let me ask you this. It's a sensitive question, but it's a good one, I think. You know, so often in the church, we're trying to put the best foot forward. We feel comfortable that way. How you doing? Oh, I'm doing great. All that. What if we had more authenticity in the church? Mm-hmm. And I'm thinking of guys particularly. You look at some of the Barna data and other research data on porn addiction. It's in the church, everybody. I mean, I've seen data as high as 68% of men in the church are looking at porn at least once a month. And at 28% of women in the church. So when we see that kind of honesty in a anonymous research project, wouldn't it be great if we could have that honesty in the church itself, when we're going and we're saying, man, I'm struggling in this area. And rather than getting condemnation, saying, okay, let's get help. What do we need to do? Yeah. What's your accountability? Put structures in place. Wouldn't that be the healthier way to go?
0: Oh,
1: and then why don't we do it that way?
0: I talked to a man who struggled with a sexual addiction, and what he said broke my heart as a pastor. He responded appropriately. He went to 12-step groups. He had four times a year he was involved in a lie detector test with a trained detective.
1: Wow.
0: He went through the classes. It was full-on repentance where everything was checked. But what he said to me that broke my heart is he said, Gary, when I'm in one of my recovery groups, I know everything about a guy. I know his triggers. I know his character strengths and weaknesses. I kind of know the family situation. I know the last time he sinned and what he's most ashamed of and some of his childhood hurts. I don't know his last name. I don't know what neighborhood he lives in. I don't know his job. I don't know how much money he makes. He goes, I go to church on Sunday and it's the exact opposite. I know who voted for this person, who roots for this team. I know what neighborhood they live in. I have an idea of how much money they make. I don't know anything that's going on in their soul. Mm. And I just thought, how do we get that community without having to go through addiction to get there? You're pointing at it. authenticity. We are all addicts of some kind. I mentioned in this book, my addiction to comfort, my addiction to sugar. I mean, I have things that really do drive me. And they might not seem as scandalous as others, but if we're honest about that, then at least we feel compassion for those who have fallen, because we see that we're fellow sinners. Jesus is the only hero. And we've got to stick back with that. The church is not perfect. Jesus is perfect. That's why we're committed to the church, because of Jesus.
2: Mm. I so appreciate your vulnerability. You do write in the book, Gary, about some of those addictions. We say addictions, but those desires for comfort.
0: My sugar is pretty close to addiction. Comfort is too. I'm going to be honest.
2: What are the benefits of kind of addressing those physical things to kind of reflect the greater, deeper avoidance of comfort, if you will?
0: What I love what Paul does in Colossians is he tells us what to take off so that he tells us what to put on. He tells us to take off sexual immorality, because if you're struggling with that and some of those issues you mentioned, Jim, that's what you're thinking about. That's what you're talking to counselors about. That's what you're asking people to hold you accountable with. It becomes this big thing where you don't see all of the little, and I don't want to say little thing, where you don't see all of the heart issues. And so Paul says, take off sexual immorality, Colossians 3, then anger, rage, malice, slander, filthy language and lying. He says, but then put on compassion, kindness, gentleness, patience, and love. And so we're asking ourselves, if I'm struggling with these sins, if I just don't want to take a drink today, or financial malfeasance or whatnot, I'm not thinking about, was I kind when I was driving? Was I compassionate when that person shared with me, or did I come off as holier than thou? Was I patient with that person? And Paul calls us to a whole different level of holiness, not what we don't do, but really how we treat others who fail. If you think about it, compassion, kindness, gentleness, patience, and love, Paul says our holiness is sort of determined how we treat people who aren't very holy. That's the character of Christ. And so I think we've got to get rid of a lot of the sins of the flesh that mask the level of sin in our heart.
2: But that takes a lot of work, Gary.
0: I read too many Puritans.
1: I'm so sweating already.
0: That's where they challenge.
2: Well, we lean toward comfort, though, I think, is what you were driving at one point in the book, is that comfort is, that's where it's at, baby. Yeah. And that's not the Christian goal. Calling.
0: No, well, it's funny because last time I came here, I stayed at the same place where you guys put us up. And it's nice, but for whatever reason, I couldn't get the shower to regulate. It was super hot or super cold. Now, I've been there probably a dozen times. It's just a bad day. But it's one of those showers where, okay, do I want to be scalded or frozen? But I got done with that shower, and it hit me when I look at the life of Paul. My worst shower was Paul's best.
1: Wow.
0: He never had a shower like that. When he traveled, he was in the open sea. He traveled on ships. They broke apart. I mean, you know, the prisons that he was in didn't have toilets. They didn't have faucets. It was stinky. It was, I mean, the OCD part of me, my skin wants to crawl even thinking about it. And so when I look at the discomfort that Paul went through for the sake of the church, and I can't put up with one sermon that doesn't seem particularly well thought out, or a worship leader that goes off the rails, or some annoying people in the church. Look, the church is filled with annoying people, but we've got to welcome them. We don't want to go to the Bible studies because we're like, these really aren't my people. But if they're God's people, we have to respond with compassion, kindness, patience, and love, and sacrifice. Paul's sacrifice for these people he's never met. And so one of the reasons I wrote this, The Life You're Reborn to Live, is if you don't have this passion for this church, if you have a self-centered salvation, you don't really know what the Christian life is like. You don't have the passion for Jesus that will fill your heart. You're going to be more susceptible to those things.
1: Gary, this has been so good. And, you know, I was thinking this might be the one-day program, but there's so much here, and it's such good stuff for people to think about. let's go another day. Can you do it?
0: Love to.
1: And that way we can capture more of the wonderful content in your book, The Life You Were Reborn to Live. And we hope you were encouraged by the conversation today. Gary's book is a great tool that can help you unlearn the false beliefs that keep you from the abundant life Christ offers. And when you give a donation of any amount to Focus on the Family, we'll send you a copy of Gary's book to say thank you for partnering with us in ministry. And we're counting on support from listeners who will work with us to strengthen marriages, equip parents, save preborn babies' lives, and reach more people with the gospel. And when you contribute to Focus on the Family, you're sharing the love of God and vital resources with moms and dads like Peter, who wrote to tell us this: because your program means so much to me, I've continued my donations even through a period of unemployment. Wow, that is, man, that touches my heart. I've been listening for well over a decade. It's hard to find a place where problems and issues are spoken of in an open and frank way. It's fantastic to hear relationship issues being addressed in a Christ-centered way. And now that I have a child, you make me feel not so alone in the world. I know that you help thousands, if not millions of people, and you lead us to seek solutions in Christ. Whew, that is really good.
2: 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I'm John Fuller, inviting you back as we continue the conversation with Gary Thomas and once more help you and your family thrive in Christ.

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1: The preceding program was furnished by Focus on the Family here on KJOL. I'm Zane Matthews, and we've got another hour of music lined up, including Jason Gray, I'm Gonna Let It Go. I've got that new one from Tyler David, It's Such a Time as This. Keith and Kristen Getty and Matt Boswell and Matt Papa, I Set My Hope. And it's Citizens Only Jesus Christ. We'll kick off this hour with Michael Neal and Tasha Layton. And Raise a Hallelujah here on local Christian radio, KJOL.

There's Jason Gray here on KJOL, and I'm gonna let it go. Talking about letting go of those worries, not trying to control everything, but just trusting in God no matter what, leaning into His arms and knowing that He will see you through. So whatever it is that is weighing you down, determine today to let it go. Cast your care on Him, for He cares for you. Now here's that new one from Tyler David, Such a Time as This, on local Christian radio, KJOL.

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2: Coming up at 10:30, we will have prayer time. We invite you to pray with us at that time. And one of the things I want to pray about today is our Christian students who are in school today all across the Western Slope. It is Bring Your Bible to School Day. I forgot to mention that this morning. And many students today have brought their Bibles to school. There's a national movement today. And we just want to lift them up in prayer. Pray that they would be strong in their faith. They would take a stand for the cause of Christ as they face temptation, as they face opposition and adversaries. May they be strong in their faith and may God protect their hearts and their minds. We'll pray for our students today at 10:30. Right now, it's Brian Fowler. He's making all things right here on KJOL, where you hear the light.

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4: Here is your Western Slope forecast today for Grand Junction and Delta. Sunny with a high of 81. Friday and Saturday, sunshine with highs in the lower 80s. And for Montrose today, sunny 74, and Friday and Saturday, highs around 77. Coming up, Brooke Lidgerwood. I've got Casting Crowns, All Because of Mercy. Crowder in the house, a classic from Twyla Paris. And we'll kick off this hour with Big Daddy Weave, I've Just Seen Too Much, here on KJOL, where you hear the light.

There's Casting Crowns. It's all because of mercy here on KJOL. Not because I'm worthy. It's because of his love, his grace, and his mercy. And I like how the Apostle Paul words this in Titus 3:5. He says, he saved us not because of righteous things we had done, but because of his mercy. He saved us through the washing of rebirth and renewal by the Holy Spirit. Not because I'm worthy. It's all because of mercy. Now here's the Afters and their latest called New Day, New Life on KJOL, where you hear the light.

There's a KJOL classic from 1984, Twyla Paris and We Bow Down. Great stuff this morning on the radio. Stay tuned for prayer time coming up here at the bottom of the hour. And then at 10:35, some teaching from the Word of God with Nancy DeMoss Walgamuth on Revive Our Hearts. Here's After Grace, praying on a tailgate on local Christian radio, KJOL.

0: It's Matt Redman and Lamb of God here on local Christian radio, KJOL. And that will bring us to prayer time this morning. And we want to spend the next few minutes in prayer. We've got a couple of really urgent needs that we want to pray about. One is that today is Bring Your Bible to School Day across the country. And young people across the nation have brought their Bibles to school today just to signify their belief and their trust in God and to celebrate the freedom that we have to bring the Word of God into the public school. Although there may be restrictions from above in terms of what teachers may teach or share, no laws against bringing a Bible to school. So we celebrate that today. We want to pray for our young people today, our Christian young people that are taking a stand for their faith today. Also, want to continue to pray for this very special request. We've been praying about this one for a couple of days now. And this was a listener's 16-year-old grandson who she's raising has been threatening self-harm. He has some addictions. He's in a toxic relationship, refuses counseling, needs a lot of help. And so we want to pray for him, but also to pray for her because she needs help in knowing how to deal with this, how to handle it, needs God's strength and peace in dealing with it. So we want to ask you to pray with us, especially for this situation here today. Our gracious Heavenly Father, we just come to you this morning in the name of Jesus. We thank you, Father, for your goodness, for your many blessings, Lord, seen and unseen. Father God, we give you praise and glory and honor today as we approach your throne, and we want to lift up these needs to you today. First of all, we pray for our Christian young people across the Western Slope in particular that are making a stand for you today and for their faith, bringing their Bible to school. And Lord, I just pray, God, that you would empower these young people, Lord, in the public school to be a light in that darkness, to be a voice for you. Help them, dear Lord, to be strong. Help them to resist temptations that come their way on a daily basis and to resist the influence that is not godly, but rather help them, Lord, these Christian young people, to be the influences in their schools. Lord, I pray that you would help them to be strong and bold and determined, Lord, to live for you, Lord, in the darkness and to set the example, to set the standard, Lord, and bless them, Lord, for their stand, for their faith. Lord, I pray that you'd fill them with your joy, your strength, your peace. Bless them in their relationships, their friendships, and their studies. And God, I pray that you would just raise up a mighty army of young people for the kingdom of God, Lord, and let days like today just be another stepping stone toward that end where we will have a future generation of people that are dedicated to you and to the cause of Christ. Dear Lord, we just lift up this precious listener, Lord, who is raising her 16-year-old grandson. And God, I just pray, first of all, for her that you would just give her strength and peace, Lord, through this. She doesn't know what to do, where to turn. I pray, dear Lord, that you would just fill her heart, God, with your peace. Help her, Lord, to just to trust you, Lord, to not lose faith, to not lose hope, but to continue to pray for this grandson. And I pray that you would just speak to her and just give her words that will be a comfort and encouragement. And Lord, will help her to know where to turn. Help her, Lord, to speak words of love. Help her, God, to just know how to respond to these various situations, Lord. And for this 16-year-old that is just in a desperate situation, threatening self-harm, is in a toxic relationship, addictive behavior, and refusing counseling. God, we just need for you to get a hold of his heart today, and I pray, dear Lord, that you would just minister to him. Lord, show him how much you love him, Lord, that there is something better for him and a purpose. And God, I pray that you begin to just to work in his heart and a change in this life, and I pray he would turn his life over to you completely. Lord, we just are believing and trusting, Lord, for a miracle of restoration and reconciliation and salvation. And Lord, for our Good News pastor today, Pastor Paul Watson from the Downtown Vineyard, I pray, God, as he brings the Good News verses this week on the radio, that you would just bless Pastor Paul abundantly. And Lord, I pray, dear Lord, that he would just feel your spirit leading him, guiding him, encourage him, and bless him all that he does today. Lord, we just pray these things in the mighty name of Jesus. Amen and amen. Thank you for praying, for continuing to pray for these needs today. We invite you now to stay tuned for Reviver Hearts with Nancy DeMoss Wohlgemuth, furnished by Reviver Hearts Ministries on KJOL, where you hear the light.
1: When the angel told Mary she was to name her child Jesus, that name was packed with meaning. At one of the True Woman conferences, Nancy DeMoss Wohlgemuth explored the life of Jesus in a dramatic scripture recitation called Jesus. What a wonderful name.
2: Every knee should bow in heaven and on earth and under the earth, and every tongue confess that Jesus Christ is Lord, to the glory of God the Father.
3: Praise God for people like Nancy Lee DeMoss who take us back to where we need to go every time. The Word, the Word, the Word.
1: This is Janet Parshall. She was in the audience that night at the True Woman Conference.
3: Opening night, when Nancy did over 240 verses right through the scripture of who Jesus was, I stood there and I've read the Word, I know the Word, but I listened to her talk and I thought, it's all about Him.
2: In the beginning was the Word, and the Word was with God, and the Word was God. Worthy is the Lamb who was slain to receive power and wealth and wisdom and might and honor and glory and blessing.
3: That's all it's ever been about. It's all about Jesus. From the first word to the last word, it's Jesus, Jesus, Jesus.
1: Trillia Newbell was also in the audience that night. She was motivated by hearing this recitation to keep studying the scripture and keep getting to know Jesus better.
4: I couldn't believe that Nancy could memorize 200 scriptures. And what went through my mind was, Nancy's in the Word. And it is amazing. So she has to be personally in the Word, studying, reflecting on God and His character in order to stand up and recite all of those scriptures. So for me to watch that was encouraging, inspiring, motivating. It spurred me on to want to do good works and learn about the Lord and worship Him, because His name is great. And so I was so moved by it. It was just a great, great time.
2: Spirit and the bride say, come.
1: Today and tomorrow, we'll hear this moving recitation. This is Revive Our Hearts with Nancy DeMoss Wohlgemuth, author of The Wonder of His Name. For Thursday, October 1st, I'm Dana Gresh. Prepare to be amazed by the wonder of who Jesus is as we explore His story through all of Scripture. Here's the recitation from Nancy DeMoss Wohlgemuth at True Woman 14. By the way, there were some powerful pictures that went along with this presentation, so watch the video at reviveourhearts.com. Let's listen.
2: The book of the genealogy of Jesus Christ, the son of David, the son of Abraham. In the beginning was the Word, and the Word was with God, and the Word was God. He was in the beginning with God. All things were made through Him, and without Him was not anything made that was made. In Him was life, and the life was the light of men. The light shines in the darkness, and the darkness has not overcome it. The people who walked in darkness have seen a great light. Those who dwelt in a land of deep darkness, on them has light shone.

0: In the sixth month, the angel Gabriel was sent from God to a city of Galilee named Nazareth, to a virgin betrothed to a man whose name was Joseph of the house of David. And the angel said to her, "Do not be afraid, Mary, for you have found favor with God. And behold, you will conceive in your womb and bear a son, and you shall call his name Jesus. He will be great and will be called the Son of the Most High. And the Lord God will give to him the throne of his father David. And he will rule over the house of Jacob forever. And of his kingdom there will be no end." And behold, an angel of the Lord appeared to Joseph in a dream, saying, "Joseph, son of David, do not fear to take Mary as your wife, for that which is conceived in her is from the Holy Spirit. She will give birth to a son, and you shall call his name Jesus, for he will save his people from their sins." All this took place to fulfill what the Lord had spoken by the prophet: "Behold, the virgin shall conceive and bear a son, and they shall call his name Emmanuel, which means God with us." In those days, a decree went out from Caesar Augustus that all the world should be registered. And all went to be registered, each to his own town. And Joseph also went up from Galilee in Nazareth to Judea, to the city of David, which is called Bethlehem, because he was of the house and lineage of David, to be registered with Mary, his betrothed, who was with child. And while they were there, the time came for her to give birth. And she gave birth to her firstborn son and wrapped him in swaddling cloths and laid him in a manger because there was no place for them in the inn. For to us a child is born, to us a son is given, and the government shall be upon his shoulder, and his name shall be called Wonderful Counselor, Mighty God, Everlasting Father, Prince of Peace. Of the increase of his government and of peace there will be no end. The true light, which gives light to everyone, was coming into the world, and the Word became flesh and dwelt among us, and we beheld his glory, glory as of the only Son from the Father, full of grace and truth. For from his fullness we have all received grace upon grace. For the law was given through Moses. Grace and truth came through Jesus Christ. No one has ever seen God. The only God who is at the Father's side, he has made him known. The next day, John saw Jesus coming toward him and said, "Behold, the Lamb of God who takes away the sin of the world." In those days, Jesus came from Nazareth of Galilee and was baptized by John in the Jordan. And when he came up out of the water, immediately he saw the heavens being torn open and the Spirit descending on him like a dove. And a voice came from heaven, "You are my beloved Son. With you, I am well pleased." The Spirit immediately drove him out into the wilderness. And he was in the wilderness 40 days, being tempted by Satan. And he was with the wild animals. And the angels were ministering to him. And he came to Nazareth, where he had been brought up. And as was his custom, he went to the synagogue on the Sabbath day. And he stood up to read. And the scroll of the prophet Isaiah was given to him. He unrolled the scroll and found the place where it was written, "The Spirit of the Lord is upon me, because he has anointed me to proclaim good news to the poor. He has sent me to proclaim liberty to the captives and recovering of sight to the blind, to set at liberty all who are oppressed, to proclaim the year of the Lord's favor." Then he rolled up the scroll and gave it back to the attendant and sat down. The eyes of all in the synagogue were fixed on him. And he began to say to them, "Today, this scripture has been fulfilled in your hearing. And all spoke well of him and marveled at the gracious words that were coming from his mouth. He went on from there and entered their synagogue, and a man was there with a withered hand. And they asked him, "Is it lawful to heal on the Sabbath?" So that they might accuse him. He said to them, "Which one of you who has a sheep, if it falls into a pit on the Sabbath, will not take hold of it and lift it out? Of how much more value is a man than a sheep? So it is lawful to do good on the Sabbath." Then he said to the man, "Stretch out your hand." And the man stretched it out, and it was restored, healthy like the other. But the Pharisees went out and conspired against him, how to destroy him. Jesus, aware of this, withdrew from there. And many followed him, and he healed them all and ordered them not to make him known. This was to fulfill what was spoken by the prophet Isaiah. "Behold, my servant whom I have chosen, my beloved with whom my soul is well pleased. I will put my spirit on him, and he will proclaim justice to the Gentiles. He will not quarrel or cry aloud, nor will anyone hear his voice in the streets. A bruised reed he will not break, and a smoldering wick he will not quench, until he brings justice to victory. And in his name, the Gentiles will hope." Then a demon-oppressed man who was blind and mute was brought to him, and he healed him so that the man spoke and saw. And all the people were amazed and said, "Can this be the son of David?" But when the Pharisees heard it, they said, "It is only by Beelzebul, the prince of demons, that this man casts out demons." And coming to his hometown, he taught them in their synagogue, so that they were astonished and said, "Where did this man get this wisdom and these mighty works? Is not this the carpenter's son? Is not his mother called Mary?" And they took offense at him. He was in the world, and the world was made through him, yet the world did not know him. He came to his own, and his own people did not receive him. But to all who did receive him, who believed in his name, he gave the right to become children of God, who were born not of blood, nor of the will of the flesh, nor of the will of man, but of God. Now, when Jesus entered into the district of Caesarea Philippi, he asked his disciples, "Who do people say that the Son of Man is?" And they said, "Some say John the Baptist. Others say Elijah, and others Jeremiah or one of the prophets." He said to them, "But who do you say that I am?" Simon Peter answered, "You are the Christ, the Son of the living God." And Jesus answered him, "Blessed are you, Simon Barjona, for flesh and blood has not revealed this to you, but my Father who is in heaven." From that time, Jesus began to show his disciples that he must go up to Jerusalem and suffer many things from the elders and chief priests and scribes and be killed and on the third day be raised. Then Jesus told his disciples, "If anyone would come after me, let him deny himself and take up his cross and follow me. For whoever would save his life will lose it. But whoever loses his life for my sake will find it. For what will it profit a man if he gains the whole world and forfeits his soul? Or what shall a man give in return for his soul? For the Son of Man is going to come with his angels in the glory of his Father, and then he will repay each person according to what he has done." "Rejoice greatly, O daughter of Zion. Shout aloud, O daughter of Jerusalem. Behold, your king is coming to you. Righteous and having salvation is he. Humble and mounted on a donkey, on a colt, the foal of a donkey. And he shall speak peace to the nations. His rule shall be from sea to sea, and from the river to the ends of the earth. Now Jesus entered the temple and drove out all who sold and bought in the temple. And he overturned the tables of the money changers and the seats of those who sold pigeons. And he said to them, "It is written, 'My house shall be called a house of prayer,' but you make it a den of robbers." And the blind and the lame came to him in the temple, and he healed them. When the chief priests and the scribes saw the wonderful things that he did, and the children crying out in the temple, "Hosanna to the Son of David," they were indignant. When Jesus had finished all these sayings, he said to his disciples, "You know that after 2 days the Passover is coming, and the Son of Man will be delivered up to be crucified." Then the chief priests and the elders of the people gathered in the palace of the high priest, whose name was Caiaphas, and plotted together in order to arrest Jesus by stealth and kill him. Now, before the feast of the Passover, when Jesus knew that his hour had come to depart out of this world to the Father, having loved his own who were in the world, he loved them to the end. During supper, when the devil had already put it into the heart of Judas Iscariot, Simon's son, to betray him, Jesus, knowing that the Father had given all things into his hands, and that he had come from God and was going back to God, rose from supper. He laid aside his outer garments, and taking a towel, tied it around his waist. Then he poured water into a basin and began to wash the disciples' feet and to wipe them with the towel that was wrapped around him. When he had washed their feet and put on his outer garments and resumed his place, he said to them, "Do you understand what I have done to you? You call me teacher and Lord, and you are right, for so I am. If I then, your Lord and teacher, have washed your feet, you also ought to wash one another's feet. For I have given you an example that you also should do, just as I have done to you." Now, as they were eating, Jesus took bread, and after blessing it, broke it and gave it to the disciples and said, "Take, eat, this is my body." And he took a cup, and when he had given thanks, he gave it to them, saying, "Drink of it, all of you, for this is my blood of the covenant, which is poured out for many for the forgiveness of sins." Now it was the day of preparation of the Passover. It was about the sixth hour. Pilate said to the Jews, "Behold your king." They cried out, "Away with him, away with him, crucify him." Pilate said to them, "Shall I crucify your king?" The chief priests answered, "We have no king but Caesar." So he delivered him over to them to be crucified.
1: We've been focused on Jesus and following his story throughout the Bible. Nancy DeMoss Wolgemuth recited these verses at True Woman 14. 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I hope you'll celebrate with us in this way and marvel at the kindness of God to this ministry. 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Like I said, tomorrow we'll hear part two of this recitation, following the story of Jesus through the Gospels, the Epistles, and Revelation. Now, how did Nancy go about memorizing all that scripture? And can you do the same thing? Nancy addressed those questions during a question and answer session with a group of women. She was asked for advice on memorizing large portions of scripture. Nancy began by referring to an interview that's aired on Revive Our Hearts.
2: An interview I did with a woman named Janet Pope, who's written a book called His Word in My Heart. And I believe that's a Moody Publishers book, if I'm not mistaken. Great book. You ought to get a hold of that. She believes in memorizing whole books of the Bible. And she's done it, I think, with 18 of them or something like that, last count. But she's done it over like 18 years. And just steadily. And when I listened to her, I thought, anybody could do this. Because she breaks it down in a way that is really simple. Now, I wish 18 years ago I had started doing it the way she recommended, because my way has not been the best. But I have tried over the years to memorize large portions of scripture. And I'll tell you what, there are no shortcuts. There are no shortcuts. And I find if I just stick at it, you just say it again and again and again and again, and you just keep doing it. It takes time. There are no shortcuts. There are no easy ways to do it. I was able to memorize more easily 30 years ago than I can today. So for those of you who are younger women, do it now. It is harder now, and I don't know, I can't explain that, why that is, but do it when you're younger. Those of you who have children, if I were parenting today, I would get those children memorizing huge sections of scripture. They memorize so many other things. It's amazing what those little kids have in their heads. Get them memorizing the Word of God. Get them memorizing the book of Proverbs. They could do it in a period of years. And as they do it, you do it with them. We aired another series that you can get on our website. It's an interview with Nancy Epperson, where she talked about scripture memory. And you can get the transcripts or the audio. And again, she talked about how as a mother, when she had little kids, she would write a portion of scripture for the week in some kind of marker, the kind that comes off. She would write it on her kitchen counter, and she would say it again and again and again. And as she was working during the week, the thing would wear off, and at the end of the week, she'd scrub the counter clean and write another scripture on it. And then she said she realized that she was just saying these as she was going through a week, and that her three-year-old son was memorizing them with her. Was picking them up. Now, those are just individual verses, but with longer sections, break it down into shorter sections. Just a verse at a time, a phrase at a time, meditating on it. The huge key, and the thing I have not done as much of over the years as I wish I had, is reviewing those passages. Most of what I've memorized in the past, I cannot quote. And that's the difference between me and Janet Pope that I interviewed. She can still quote it all, because she's been reviewing it constantly over all these years. And if I were starting again today as a younger woman memorizing scripture, that's the thing I would do differently. Maybe memorize a little less, but be reviewing it so that it stays with me.

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1: Good morning. I'm Zane Matthews. Thank you for listening this morning to local Christian radio KJOL, broadcasting across the Western Slope and beyond with the message of God's love. We've got another hour of great music lined up for you to take you to lunchtime. That includes Kane, Maverick City Music, Zach Williams, Heaven Help Me. Later on, Stephen Curtis Chapman, and we'll hear from Leanna Crawford and her latest. Weather today for Grand Junction and Delta, sunny with a high of 81, and Friday sunshine and 82. For Montrose today, sunny and 74, Friday's high 77. We're going to kick off this hour with April Cushman and Brandon Heath, Stacking Stones on KJOL, where you hear the light.

There's Maverick City Music, It's Promises, here on KJOL. And here we are on the first day of October. Where has this year gone? It feels like this must be the holiday season, right? So first of the month means the KJOL e-newsletter is...

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There's Finding Faith. It's Good Hands here on KJOL. So I want to let you know that tomorrow morning on the Bible Quiz at 7:20, our prize is from Munchies, and we're going to be in Genesis chapter 15. I think it's kind of a difficult question. You're going to need your Bible for that question, but I would encourage you to look into that chapter, the first 15 verses, and get familiar with that, and the question will come from those verses, and the winner's going to win the prize from Munchies, and that happens at 7:20 tomorrow morning right here on KJOL. We love the Bible Quiz. Right now, Chevis Phillips and Stories on Local Christian Radio, KJOL.

0: Hi, I'm John Sorensen, president of Evangelism Explosion, and this is Share Life Today on KJOL. What's keeping you from sharing the gospel? Are you afraid that people won't take the time to have a gospel conversation with you? Well, listen to what Evan had to say immediately after participating in an Equip America event in Fort Lauderdale, Florida.
1: How ripe the harvest is, you know, and how we as the body of Christ need to step out, and how the Holy Spirit is just going to empower our smallest act of obedience.
0: In Matthew 9:35, Jesus said, "The harvest is plentiful." And 2,000 years later, it remains true. The Lord will provide the opportunities if you'll just ask for them. Would you like to experience this? 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This Saturday, we're hosting an online Equip America event. 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
5: Coming up at 12:05 today, Turning Point with Dr. David Jeremiah. He's beginning a new series, The Battle for Your Soul. He's written a book, and today's program is an interview with Sheila Walsh about that book and what is coming up in this series. Spiritual warfare is real, but believers are not helpless in the fight. And Dr. Jeremiah explains the battle around us, within us, and above us, and why the soul is at the center of the conflict. Discover how Scripture, the armor of God, and worship equip Christians to stand firm. That's coming up at 12:05. Right now, the latest from Katie Nicole, I Found Jesus, here on local Christian radio, KJOL.

0: With SRN News, I'm Bob Agnew in Washington. Passengers and crew thankful to be alive today after a terrorist attack was thwarted yesterday on a flight to Tel Aviv. We get an update from correspondent Willie Nelson.
1: An Omani co-pilot stabbed the Indian captain of a Fly Dubai flight from Dubai to Tel Aviv. The jet plunged thousands of feet. Israeli officials say the attacker tried to crash the plane. Passengers and crew overpowered him, and the aircraft made an emergency landing in Tabuk, Saudi Arabia. Israel is also looking at the possible link to Iran. Willie Nelson, Washington.
0: An urgent search is underway today for a person still missing after a medical helicopter crash off of California's Catalina Island. Here's Daniel Martindale.
2: Two people are confirmed dead and two are hospitalized after the crash. The fifth person has not been found despite an overnight search. The helicopter went down in the water off Pebbly Beach shortly before 8 o'clock Pacific time Wednesday night. It happened shortly after takeoff. Reach Air Medical Services confirms one of its helicopters was involved. The condition of the two surviving victims is unclear. I'm Daniel Martindale.
0: President Trump and California Governor Gavin Newsom at it again with a war of words, this time clashing over how to describe the latest technology, artificial intelligence or something else. Newsom has ordered California agencies to stick with the term artificial intelligence, but the president wants it changed to super intelligence at the federal level. A New Jersey couple reflecting on their wedding after last-minute venue change because of last weekend's nor'easter.
3: Francisco and Grace Weiser-Vasquez had planned to hold their wedding outdoors at a golf country club last Saturday, but things went downhill fast with the weather as strong winds and heavy rain moved in from the nor'easter.
4: The tent company said, "We're not delivering your tent." And there was people canoeing like
5: in front of the house.
4: In front of the house. And the water was up to his door.
0: And the cleanup continues in the aftermath of the big storm on Wall Street. Right now, the Dow is up 24 points. This is SRN News.
3: Co-workers on.
6: Foundations of Freedom, a look at America's founding principles and the leaders who shaped our nation.
7: Ronald Reagan understood that freedom sometimes requires more than quiet diplomacy. It requires moral clarity. On June 12, 1987, standing before the Brandenburg Gate in divided Berlin, Reagan issued a direct challenge to Soviet leader Mikhail Gorbachev. "Mr. Gorbachev, tear down this wall." The Berlin Wall was more than concrete and barbed wire. It represented a system that restricted movement, divided families, and denied millions the freedoms Americans often take for granted. Reagan refused to treat that division as permanent. He understood that free nations must be willing to identify the difference between liberty and oppression and have the courage to say so. 2 years later, the Berlin Wall fell. Freedom survives when people refuse to accept tyranny as inevitable. So when freedom is challenged today, will we have the courage to defend it with the same moral clarity?
0: New York City's Mayor Mamdani has finally received top-level security clearance after 9 months on the job.
8: It's something the FBI generally handles and gives an elected official the ability to be briefed on threats to the city, including terrorism and access to sensitive classified information. But Mamdani, well, he was left out of the loop for 9 months. And now the question is, who gave the green light for the mayor and when? There's speculation President Trump may have had something to do with it. The news comes after Mamdani and Trump talked face-to-face last week at Gracie Mansion while the president was in New York to address the UN. I'm Sarah Lee Kessler.
0: And after a losing session yesterday in Wall Street, things have reversed course today. Right now, the Dow is up by 25 points, the Nasdaq up just over 100, and the S&P 500 up by about 26 points at this hour. More of these stories can be found at srnnews.com.
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12: Hello, this is Pastor Paul Watson of the Downtown Vineyard Church. Today's good news verse is Hebrews 12, 9 and 10. "We have all had human fathers who disciplined us, and we respected them for it. How much more should we submit to the Father of the Spirit and live? They disciplined us for a little while as they thought best, but God disciplines us for our good in order that we may share in His holiness." That's today's good news verse from Hebrews 12, 9 and 10.
13: Be on guard against prosperity teachers. Hi, I'm Chuck Bentley with My Money Life from Crown. The desire to improve our financial circumstances is not inherently wrong. Scripture commends diligence, wise stewardship, and careful planning. However, not every financial message that uses biblical language is rooted in Scripture. The get-rich industry markets to Christians in many ways. The most obvious example is the prosperity gospel. Preachers often promise that if you have enough faith, sow enough money, or speak the right words, God will bless you with financial abundance. This blatantly appeals to man's sinful desires for quick and easy worldly wealth, and it brazenly contradicts Scripture. Jesus called his followers to deny themselves, take up their cross, and follow him. The apostles frequently experienced hardship, persecution, imprisonment, and poverty while faithfully serving the Lord. The more dangerous approach may be those selling the soft prosperity gospel. It's practical advice built on the assumption that getting rich is universally good and motives don't need to be examined. Both methods obscure or omit any mention of greed, selfishness, and coveting, or the virtues of contentment, self-sacrifice, and generosity. 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Beware of get-rich schemes and the people who perpetuate them. Remember, this world is not our home. And if you're tempted to believe some of those lies because of credit card debt, Christian credit counselors can help. They'll create a debt management plan just for you. For more information, visit online at crown.org/CCC.
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10: Welcome to Turning Point. If you're like many believers, life is feeling more urgent and unsettled these days. And Dr. David Jeremiah believes it's due to increased spiritual warfare. That's the topic of his new book and teaching series, The Battle for Your Soul, and the focus of today's lively conversation. To interview Dr. Jeremiah about the rise in spiritual warfare, here's special guest Sheila Walsh.
14: You sense it, don't you? A force in the world actively working against your peace, your family, and your faith. Well, the Bible calls this spiritual warfare. And while the reality of this unseen battle can sound intimidating, Dr. David Jeremiah wants to offer a liberating truth. You have nothing to fear in Christ. For too long, the topic of spiritual warfare has been shrouded in confusion and sensationalism. For these reasons, in the next few minutes, we cut through the noise to give you the clear, biblical perspective you need. Dr. Jeremiah will point us to Scripture, where we will discover that we are not helpless targets, but victors in Christ. He wants us to know that it's time to stop walking in fear and start living in the confidence of the one who has already overcome the world. The unseen war is real, but your victory is already secured. So, if you're ready for this fascinating discussion, help me welcome pastor, teacher, author, and my very dear friend, Dr. David Jeremiah. I'm excited about this one.
15: I can tell.
14: Over the years, I've had the privilege of interviewing you. We've talked about so many different subjects. This one seems a little more intimidating, spiritual warfare. Why did you determine to do this and at this time?
15: Because, Sheila, everywhere I've gone over these last months, it's just been so evident that this is going on. Yeah. Maybe the best way to say that, the way people will understand it is, and maybe you've said this because I know we've said it at home, something is different about what's happening right now. Yeah. Something is different. Yeah. And everybody wonders what it is. I believe that one of the things that's very different is the intensity of the enemy trying to take us out.
14: Yeah. Now, you've been preaching faithfully for many years. Have you taught on spiritual warfare before?
15: Yes, I did a series on spiritual warfare some years ago. And then when I taught the book of Ephesians, we covered it there because that's where most of it is. And we've talked about it, but not anything like the intensity with which we're dealing with it now.
14: Yeah. What I find fascinating in your teaching, you talk about biblical secrets of spiritual warfare. Why do you call them secrets?
15: Well, they're not secrets because nobody can figure them out. They're secrets because they've not been revealed.
14: Wow.
15: You know, in the Bible, oftentimes a secret is something that has not yet been revealed. Like in the New Testament, you have the introduction of the church, but it was unknown in the Old Testament. It was a secret in the Old Testament. This is a secret. And, you know, the Bible tells us that there are things we should know about spiritual warfare, and they're secrets to most people, but after we get done with this, they won't be secrets anymore.
14: Excellent. I can't wait. Now, you talk in your teaching, you've got four specific areas: the war zone, the war, the weapons, and the warrior.
15: Yeah.
14: So let's start with the war zone.
15: Okay. The spiritual war that we fight, though it affects our bodies, doesn't really happen in our bodies. It happens in our souls, in that immaterial part of us that's who we are, the part that goes to heaven when we die as Christians, when we're absent from the body and present with the Lord. Your soul is that part of you that's real, but oftentimes get pushed to the side because we're so intrigued with the body.
14: Why is it so important for each one of us to protect our soul?
15: Because, Sheila, the soul is the part of you that relates to God. You say, well, what about my body? Your body can't relate to God because God doesn't have a body, right? He's a spirit. So if you're going to relate to God, you have to relate to him through your soul. And if you let your soul get battered, beaten, and destroyed, your relationship with God is going to suffer major hits.
14: Can your soul be possessed by anything but God?
15: You know, I think there's a veiled question there. Can we be possessed by demons or all that? And my understanding of that has always been that if you have the Holy Spirit in you, you can't be possessed by two things. The Holy Spirit possesses you when you become a Christian, but you can be obsessed by the devil.
14: Right.
15: Somebody said he may not be in your heart, but he can sit on your shoulder, you know, and he will give you grief. I don't believe it's possible for a Christian to be demon possessed, to be controlled by Satan, because the Holy Spirit is within you and he won't let that happen.
14: So that's a war zone. So let's talk about the war.

0: that's different than what Christianity is, and it's opposed to Christianity, and it continually is trying to get you to live according to the tenets of that philosophy. And that's why Paul wrote, don't let that world system squeeze you into its mold. You stand strong for Christ. Don't become like the world. The world is materialism and all the things that you can see. The world cares very little for the soul. The world cares only for the things they can touch and feel and count.
1: What about the war within?
0: The war within is the flesh. And I like to say that more than anything else, the flesh is indicative of the old nature. The flesh in you is everything you were before you were a Christian. And what some people are surprised about is when you become a Christian, the flesh doesn't go away. And I always tell people, if you don't believe that, ask your husband or your wife, and they will tell you that that is a true statement. The flesh, the old nature, is the part of you that wants to keep you from having victory in your life. And that's what that is.
1: And the battle above you?
0: The battle above you is Satan, and the Bible says Satan goes around like a roaring lion seeking whom he may devour, and he's got a plan for each one of us to seduce us, and he knows exactly what our weaknesses are. We're going to talk about some of the things that are useful to Satan in bringing us away from the dynamic soul God wants us to be.
1: I have to honestly say, having the privilege of reading this earlier, I think this is one of the most profound, important books that you have written in a long, long time. I read everything you write. My husband and I watch it on television, but this is so practical for the world that we are living in right now. And you say that we all face two wars, a revolutionary war of the soul and a civil war of the soul.
0: Well, I'm trying to be a little cute with that, Sheila, but the revolutionary war is the war that you have with God before you become a Christian. The Bible says when you become a Christian, you make peace with God. Before you become a Christian, you are at enmity with God. If you don't remember those days as Christians, you know you didn't love God. God loved you, but you were his enemy. When you become a Christian, you have peace with God. That's the Revolutionary War. Mm-hmm. But once you become a Christian, conflict doesn't go away. And that's a surprise to most people. I started the introduction of this book with a statement that goes like this. If God is so good, why am I doing so bad? You know, that's the way a lot of people feel. If God is in my heart, if I'm a Christian, why do I still fight all these battles that I'm fighting?
1: I love the fact that you lay out so many of the battles that we can relate to. So I want to talk about the first one is the war with pride. You call it the seedbed of sin. Why do you call pride the seedbed of sin?
0: Well, pride is the original sin. Pride is the sin of Lucifer when he said, I will be like the Most High God. He decided he didn't want to worship God. He wanted to be God. And he was thrown out of heaven with the angels and has been terrorizing us ever since. But pride is an attempt to put something else in the place of God in your life. And it is not only the original sin, it's the fundamental sin. Just about all of the other sins find their roots in pride. And you know what's interesting about pride? It's a quiet sin. It's a sin that you can have in your heart, and nobody needs to know about it unless you open your big mouth and let them find out. But pride is a very, very difficult thing for people to understand. And the Bible says to us that God does not do well with the proud. Mm. He wants us to be humble.
1: Yeah. You also talk about the battlefield of temptation. Now, even Jesus was tempted.
0: Right. You know, Sheila, a lot of times people think temptation is sin, but temptation isn't sin. It couldn't possibly be sin because Jesus was tempted three times and Jesus was perfect. Yeah. Temptation's not sin. Yielding to it is sin. You know, somebody said it this way, temptation knocks at the door. But if you unlock the door and let it in, that's the sin.
1: Right.
0: You know, sin is yielded to temptation. But temptation is fierce and it affects everybody in this room. I preached on it and I said, I always wonder if my messages are applicable to everybody in church. Today, I'm absolutely certain that everybody in church is a candidate for this message because it's about temptation.
1: You write, too, about lust. Is lust different than temptation?
0: Well, temptation is the urge to get involved in lust. Temptation is the door into lust. Lust is not fun to talk about, not easy to talk about. And it's not just sex. It's the lust of the flesh and the lust of the mind. Lust is wanting something that's not yours and seeking to take that to yourself when

0: doesn't belong to you. The issues that we face today, if you have a television, you know what I'm talking about. When you get a television, if you want to stay true to your faith, you have to tell them, I don't want this channel, I don't want that channel, I don't want that channel. Please don't put that channel, because those channels are filled with pornography and lustful things. And I always like to mention when this subject comes up that God in his wisdom gave us a whole chapter in the book of Genesis to help us understand how it works and what to do about it. And that's the story of Joseph in the house of Potiphar when Potiphar's wife came after him. And the Bible says he ran out of the house and she took his coat. I've told people he knew he was better off without his coat than without his character. He teaches us some really important lessons there, Sheila, because Joseph knew what he believed before the temptation came. When he was confronted with it, he said, how can I do this great wickedness and sin against God? He also knew that all sin is against God. It was sin against Potiphar. It was sin against her. It was sin against himself and his family. But ultimately, it was a sin against God. Mm-hmm. And I think sometimes when we allow this particular sin to invade our lives and invade the church, one of the reasons that happens is because we don't understand how serious it really is. And we put it down on a level, well, everybody kind of does it, you know, he's just a playboy or whatever. No, it's a serious thing. God takes note of it.
1: How do we protect ourselves and our families? Because if you listen to commercials at the moment on television, it's like you deserve this, you deserve that. It's all about more, more, more. How do we protect our souls?
0: Well, you're talking about the materialism issues that come. It's interesting to me. I never thought about this until I wrote this book. Did you know that materialism is kind of like the major enemy? Because at the end of the book of Revelation, there's a whole chapter about the end of it, about how the markets are destroyed and how they come to an end. The Bible says this, you can't love God and mammon. And mammon is a synonym for materialism. Materialism is the love of everything you can see, feel, touch, grab, as opposed to God, who no man has ever seen, and the spiritual things that are a part of the soul. And today, that's a big, big problem. And it's not just a problem in the world, it's a problem in the church. One of the things that bothers pastors like me is to see God bless people with great resources, and then instead of using the resources for the things God meant them to be used for, see them get gobbled up in lifestyles and all the kinds of things that take them away from God, not close to God. So materialism is always going to be present. It's always going to be, if I can just get a little bit more, or if I can get this by the time I'm this old, and if I can do this and that. But here's the deal. Here's what the Bible says. What will it profit a man if he gains the whole world and loses his own soul? I mean, what a statement that is. And it's not just about losing your soul like going to hell. It's losing your soul even as a Christian. You know, you can lose your soul as a Christian to materialism. You can get so caught up in the things the world wants you to do that your soul gets put on hold, and all of a sudden you look up and you don't ever know your soul because you've neglected it for so long.
1: When we look at what's on television and movies and all the stuff that's out there that would corrupt us and our families, it seems to me that you, Dr. Jeremiah, that Turning Point, that your phenomenal staff, that the programs you produce, you are shining the light of God into the darkest corners of the world.
0: Well, I think that explains all the stuff that happens to us around here. You know, when you blow a hole in the enemy's darkness, he doesn't like it. And he does everything he can to discourage you and defeat you. And that's a pretty good evidence that you might be on the right track.
1: Yeah. But we're so grateful for what you're doing. I mean, aren't you amazed by everything? Phenomenal. And you do everything on the cutting edge. Everything's the best it could possibly be. Everything brings honor to the name of the Lord. And we are so, so grateful.
0: You know, Sheila, I'm going to say a word about that because I don't think enough emphasis is placed on excellence in the body of Christ. Yeah. We serve the King of Kings, the Lord of Heaven. If we give him, I mean, I grew up in the church. My dad was a pastor, so I know all the church stuff that happens. The point I'm trying to make is we should be honored to offer up to God the very best that we have. It won't always be perfect. God knows that. I mean, I've never preached a perfect sermon. I've never done anything that even approaches that. But it ought to be my goal to give him the best I have in what I do. And my life verse is, whatever you do, do it unto the Lord and not unto men, mm-hmm. for you serve the Lord Christ.
1: Yeah.
0: And do it with all your might. Give him everything you have. And I think that's an important point to make, because we still have a lot of people who think that if it's for the church, anything's okay.
1: Hmm.
0: But it's not okay. Now, you may be in a church where you don't have any great vocalist. Give God the best one you have, you know, and do the best you can. That's, I think, what we ought to do as we serve the Lord.
1: That's honoring to the King.
0: Right.
1: Yeah.
0: And when we do what we do here, you know, the studio, this building that my son had so much a part in, and Paul, you know, I often say, this is NBC quality. Why should secularism have better equipment, better opportunities for their sorted message than we
1: Amen.
0: Have for ours?
1: Yeah. You talk about many battlefields for the soul. Let's talk about one that people might not think of as a battlefield, jealousy. Why is that so detrimental?
0: You know what, Sheila? Jealousy shrinks your soul.
1: Yes.
0: It just shrinks it. You get so caught up in what other people have that you wish you had.
1: Mm.
0: In this chapter, I talk about the different circles of jealousy. You know, for instance, I'm not jealous of any dentists that I know. You know, but my problem would be being jealous of another pastor who's a gifted orator who everybody's talking about, and they're talking about him instead of talking about me. I could be jealous of that. I must confess to you that I probably have been jealous of that over the years. I'm not now, but I have been. And I'll tell you what helps you with that more than anything else is having a good wife.
1: Yeah.
0: Your wife helps you with that. And then, what jealousy is, it's a very formal statement that I am not happy with what God has given me and how he's equipped me and how he's gifted me. I want something from somebody else. God has done more for them than he's done for me.
1: Mm-hmm.
0: And that's not true, no matter who you are.
1: One of the things that you teach on in this series, which I related to, and from interviews we've done in the past, I know you do too, and that is the battlefield of discouragement. Talk to us about that.
0: Well, somebody asked me one day, of all these things that Satan uses to get to you, which one does he use on you the most? And that's it, discouragement. There's an old adage about Satan was displaying all of his tools one day, and he had them all laid out in courting, and then he had this one tool over here all by itself. And someone said, well, what's that? That's discouragement. Why do you put it over there? Oh, I need a protector. That's the most useful tool I have.
1: Wow.
0: And I think that there's a lot of truth to that. In the chapter on discouragement in this book, I tell the story of David and Absalom and how, as you guys remember, Absalom just destroyed his dad. He mm-hmm. he took the kingdom from him. And David is leaving Jerusalem, as somebody said, with a cardboard box in his hands. And he gets out, and a little ways out, he writes the words to Psalm 42. And these are the words, why are you cast down, O my soul? Hope thou in God. And three times in Psalm 42 and 43, David cries out, why are you cast down, O my soul?
1: Hmm.
0: Has your soul ever been cast down? Have you ever been in a situation you were so discouraged you didn't know what to do next?
1: Mm-hmm.
0: And if you read those two Psalms, they really help you a lot. They help you to remember what God has done. He said, I remember how it was back in the days when I was going to church with all my friends. And that's kind of a modern translation, but that's what he said. And discouragement can be used to just take you out of the game completely. It can shut you down.
1: Mm-hmm.
0: And I know that that's happened to people that I'm acquainted with. One of the great illustrations of that is the man Charles Haddon Spurgeon, one of the greatest preachers of all time. He used to suffer such tremendous bouts of discouragement, he'd be taken away from his church for 3 months at a time. He'd go to the French Riviera to just try to get better so he could come back. And, you know, the guy was only 57 when he died, so it's not an age issue. He was a middle-aged man. He was so effective that when he preached on Sunday, they printed his sermon on the front page of the London Times on Monday, his whole sermon. But he got discouraged. He got so discouraged, he didn't know if he could keep going.
1: So let me ask you, you work so hard, we know that. So you wake up and it's Sunday morning and you know you have to preach and you feel discouraged. What do you do?
0: Well, you know what? If you'd have asked me that 2 or 3 years ago, I wouldn't give you the same answer that I'm giving you right now, mm-hmm. because I've had some moments like that these last months. When I got the myelitis on Labor Day in 23, mm-hmm. I didn't preach for a couple of months. Then I tried to preach and ended up preaching from a chair, which just destroyed me. I couldn't. My wife thought it was great, but I couldn't stand it. And then I got to be able to stand up and preach. But the disease that I have has a very unpredictable cycle. Some days you're going to feel really good, but you might have some days you don't feel bad. It's incredible how Satan keeps track of that and makes as many of those days a Sunday as he can.
1: Wow.
0: And I've had a lot of Sundays when I would wake up and think, there's just no way. But you know what? When you step and you believe God and you trust him and you walk forward, it's one of the most amazing experiences. I actually told people there have been Sundays over the last 2.5 years where I felt like I was standing in the pulpit, but I wasn't preaching. I was standing over watching me preach because I wasn't even aware sometimes of how I was doing it. I knew there was no way to do it, but God helped me. And, you know, some of the victories we've had, Sheila, I went to preach in Myrtle Beach when I was still in a chair. And in order for me to do this, they would bring a pulpit out here, and the pulpit would have to have an opening in it so when you sat at the pulpit, your knees could go under the pulpit and you could get close enough so the pulpit could help you. And I went to Myrtle Beach, and they took me out on the platform. I looked, and the pulpit was solid in the back. There was no place for my knees. If I was going to use my notes, I was going to be doing this. And I just said, wow. What do I do? I didn't hear any voices, but I stood up, and I've been standing up ever since that happened. And you know what? I preach 3 sermons every weekend within a 24-hour period. And I preach between 37 and 42 minutes every time I preach. So it isn't, you know, normal. What we do is not normal. Now, I don't eat dinner on Sunday until about 3 o'clock because I'm so tired. But the Lord gives me the strength to do that, and it's what I live for. Yeah. I live for that. I live for it because I love so much to do what God's called me to do.
1: See, we've talked about some of the battles that we fight. Let's talk about who we fight. There is a very real devil, but he's not some cartoon character in a red costume with a pitchfork, is he?
0: No. Sheila, here's a good way to illustrate that. If somebody said to you, who is the opposite of God? Many of you would say, Satan. But Satan isn't the opposite of God. He was created by God. He can't be his opposite. He's not even on the table with God. He's not even in the world with God. He is subject to God, but he's powerful. And he's not anybody to take for granted. You have to understand that he has a strategy for your soul. And if he was bold enough to tempt the Lord Jesus Christ in the wilderness, he's not going to worry about you or me. He will feel very confident coming after any of us.
2: Well, this is part one of the 2 days of discussion with Sheila Walsh about the new book, The Battle for Your Soul. Very important to me because as I look around today, I see people who spend hours in building their body and almost no time working on their soul. So let me ask you a question. How's your soul doing? And if you feel a little bit ragged in your answer, remember, there's always something you can do about it. The Bible is filled with information to help you build the strength of your soul. That's what this whole series is about. That's why I'm here every day, Monday through Friday. And that's why tomorrow we'll finish up our discussion of this whole series from the brand new book, The Battle for Your Soul. 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
5: You and I, more often than not, will be hopefully the caring friend, the sensitive friend. 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
6: Some things you can't learn until you've lived them. Endurance is one of them. Job didn't choose his suffering, but somewhere in the middle of it, he learned to keep walking, not with clenched teeth, not with a fake smile, just a long obedience in the same direction. Today on Insight for Living, Chuck Swindoll points us to the profound lessons Job teaches us about ourselves, about what it means to stop running from the very things we need to face and to grow stronger in our faith. Chuck titled his message, What Job Teaches Us About Ourselves.
5: We never know ahead of time the plans God has for us. Job had no way of knowing this. That morning dawned like every other morning. The night had passed like most every other night. There was no early morning sky riding. There was no angelic visit. There was no tap at the window warning him that something would change, or that all hell would break loose, or the bottom would drop out of his life. He got up that morning like every other morning. It's impossible to explain it fully. No one can explain it. I remind you, these are principles to live with and to remember. Job's response, verse 20, is absolutely remarkable. Job arose and tore his robe and shaved his head and fell to the ground and worshiped. He said, naked I came from my mother's womb, and naked I will return. The Lord gave, the Lord has taken away. Blessed be the name of the Lord. Through all this, we read, Job did not sin, nor did he blame God. Lesson number two. A vertical perspective will keep us from horizontal panic. A vertical perspective will keep us from horizontal panic. Don't misunderstand. Job doesn't escape into denial. He faces the music, somber and sad that it is. He's overwhelmed. That's why he tore his robe. He's broken and saddened and bankrupt. That's why he shaves his head and sits in ashes. He refuses to escape emotionally through denial. He falls to the ground and worships. What a remarkable response. Job does not sin or blame God, which frustrates Satan, and does not surprise our God, who already knew Job would be a man of integrity. So there was another day, round two, and Satan comes out swinging. Skin for skin, chapter 2, verse 4, all that a man has, he will give for his life. Put forth your hand now and touch his bone and his flesh. He'll curse you to your face. He repeats the charge, the warning. So the Lord said, he's in your power, only spare his life. Satan went out and smote him with boils from the sole of his foot to the crown of his head. You've been sick lately? I mean really sick. Fever wouldn't go away. Hospitalized. They couldn't find the cause. Some exotic germ that has leveled you. It affects your job. You don't have disability, and now you can no longer work, and That's where he finds himself. It's horrible. He took a potsherd to scrape himself. The itching was maddening as he sat among the ashes. Verse 9, his wife said to him, "Look closely. Do you still hold fast your integrity, Job? Come on, sweetheart. It's enough. Just curse God. Die." You know what? She loved him. Never doubt it. The sickness hasn't made her love the less. Her compassion kicks in, and she just thinks, if we could just pull the plug, you curse him and he'll take you. You and I both know this will end the suffering. Until you're there, don't judge his wife, okay? Until you're there. She's lost everything too. She too has visited the grave sites of 10 precious lives. But he said to her, verse 10, "You speak as one of the foolish women speak. Shall we indeed accept good from God and not accept adversity?" In all this, Job did not sin with his lips. Lesson number 3. Great discernment is needed to detect wrong advice from well-meaning people. Great discernment is needed to detect wrong advice from well-meaning people. That's his wife. Job knew better. As much as he loved her, he couldn't follow her advice. Not this time. Which brings us to his response. Verse 10, he said to her, "You speak as one of the foolish women speaks." Must have been hard for him to say to someone he loved like he loved her. But it needed to be said. "Shall we indeed accept good from God and not accept adversity?" What great theology. Lesson number 4. When things turn from bad to worse, sound theology helps us remain strong and stable. When things turn from bad to worse, sound theology helps us remain strong and stable. It's amazing, frankly, that Job, after suffering such a barrage of cataclysmic events, would be thinking so clearly, so correctly, without wavering, no uncertainty. How could he do it? He was so grounded in his knowledge of God. Sound theology. So valuable. Well, the friends show up. You may recall, verse 11, 3 friends heard of all this adversity that had come upon him, and they came each one from his own place. They made an appointment together to come to sympathize with him and comfort him. And when they lifted up their eyes at a distance, they did not recognize him. They raised their voices and wept. And each of them tore his robe and threw dust over their heads toward the sky. And they sat down on the ground with him for 7 days and 7 nights with no one speaking a word to him, for they saw his pain was very great. 5th lesson, caring and sensitive friends know when to come, how to stay quiet, and what to say. Caring and sensitive friends know when to come, how to stay quiet, and what to say. You might add in parenthesis, if anything at all. I so wish that Eliphaz and Bildad and Zophar had simply stayed silent, been there to fetch some water, bring a little bit of soup or broth, just to be near. You know, these men qualified on the first two, didn't they? They came to Job, they left their homes and the comfort of home, and they traveled however far, we're not told. And when they got there, for 7 days, did the right thing. They simply sat with him. But when it got to the third one, they they didn't know to stay quiet. They felt like it's time to set the record straight. And so they rebuke him. They question his motive. They even probe for hidden secret sins that brought this about. Now, we've looked earlier at what it is like to be a sufferer. Now we're looking at what it is like to minister to the suffering. You and I, more often than not, will be the hopefully the caring friend, the sensitive friend. Everyone who is hurting needs a friend. Needs a friend outside the family. Not too many, but some friends. It's the message of some friends to simply bring comfort and sympathy. It's the message of other friends at the appropriate moment in time to bring confrontation and reproof. David comes to mind. Early on, after being anointed as the future king, David is now hunted and haunted by King Saul out of jealousy and envy. Saul's son, Jonathan, hears these comments his father makes and knows that they are misplaced and incorrect and unfair. And so Jonathan takes up the cause of David and becomes for David a friend. He even seeks him out and finds places for him to hide and reveals to him words that offer hope and encouragement. That's the role of Jonathan. Time passes, Saul dies, David becomes king. And after years, plunges into the horror of adultery mixed with murder and then hypocrisy and lack of leadership. And along comes not Jonathan, who's dead by now, but a Nathan, who is equally a committed friend, sensitive and caring. And Nathan comes to reprove his friend and to remind him, "You are the man." And it turns David's attention, catches his attention, turns his thoughts back in repentance to God. Everyone needs a Jonathan. Everyone needs a Nathan. Whatever role you play, it's important to remain caring and sensitive. To know when to come. To know how long to stay silent. And if to speak at all, to know what to say. Well, Job finally lets it all out, doesn't he? 3:1, opened his mouth and cursed the day he was born. Job even says, "Let the day perish when on which I was to be born, and the night which said, 'A boy is conceived.'" He curses the day of his birth. Verse 11, "Why did I not die from birth, come forth from the womb and expire?" Verse 25, "What I fear comes upon me and what I dread befalls me. I am not at ease, nor am I quiet. I am not at rest, but turmoil comes." You know what this is? Listen to me. This chapter provides us with words of a suffering, broken man. He is at wit's end. The suffering doesn't end. The kids are still dead. The body's still covered with boils. There's not enough money to provide for what's needed. His surroundings are atrocious. The wild dogs feed on the garbage all around him. His wife is there, disillusioned, heartbroken. That's enough. And he curses the day he's born. He despises the thought that he lived. And he's not resting, and he is in dread. And he must have sat at that moment at the end of chapter 3 with his head in his hands. Let me give you the sixth lesson from a bit of a diagonal viewpoint here. It's easy to be Monday morning quarterbacks when we encounter another's suffering. It's easy to be Monday morning quarterbacks when we encounter another's suffering. I mean, it's hard to read statements like this. I wish chapter 3 weren't in the book. I really do. I have to catch myself from saying, Job, don't say that. You're going to regret it. But he needs space to say it. And so the Monday morning quarterback hears it and says, I would never react like that. I would never say such a thing of our God. This is how I would respond. I mean, how could she call herself a Christian and act like that? What he's saying about himself or his God, why, if I were the Lord, I'd discipline him for that. Monday morning quarterback talk. We don't wait till Monday. We do it Sunday afternoons. Don't throw that pass, you idiot. They've covered the end. He's going to get intercepted. When are you going to get alive? And most of us have never been a quarterback. And we've never had three 374-pound linemen with blood in their eyes, 6 feet nine, coming toward us, grinning. And we say, don't throw that thing, you dodo! Don't throw it! If I were there, I wouldn't have thrown it. I'd take a hit. Yeah. Yeah. Leave it in the book. Leave it in the book. Don't try to take it out. We all have our Job chapter 3. We all have said things. We've all done things. We've all responded in the wrong way. We've all run off at the mouth. We've all thrown interceptions. And we don't need someone to tell us what we already know. We may even think at the time we're doing it, I'm going to regret this. But we do it. You'll need this lesson. You'll need this principle. Especially if you're a spiritual leader. You teach the Bible study, or you're on a staff of a church, or you're a pastor, you're a counselor. The world's full of I told you so's, or shouldn't, you ought not. Just be quiet. Let it be. Eliphaz lands on him with both feet. Fists are swinging. Round one, round two, round three, punching at Job. And Eliphaz has never gone through what Job is going through. Well, the last one is over in chapter 42. Doesn't that have a nice ring to it? Chapter 42. Chapter 42, Job repents. How beautiful it is in verse 6. I retract what I said and I repent. What a great man. He suffered through all of this for who knows how long. No one seems to know. Some say weeks, some say months. I don't have any idea. I don't know how to guess. It's taken us months to get through it, so I can't imagine how long it took him to live it. And finally, he endures. And the Lord four times calls him the same thing. Verse 7, it came about after the Lord had spoken these words to Job. He said to Eliphaz, my wrath is kindled against you and against your two friends because you have not spoken of me what is right as my servant Job has. There's no repentance I hear from you. There's no retraction I hear from you. He says again three times in chapter 42, verse 8, my servant Job, my servant Job, my servant Job has spoken what is right. Verse 9 concludes, the Lord accepted Job. James 5:11 says, we remember the endurance of Job. Here's the principle. The cultivation of obedient endurance is the crowning mark of maturity. The cultivation of obedient endurance is the crowning mark of maturity. I don't know of a wholesome, healthy Christian who doesn't long to reach maturity. If you ask me in any unguarded moment, I will tell you my great goal in life is to be grown up in my walk. I would love it if the stone simply reads, here lies a man who finally became mature. You know what that tells me? That tells all of us it's a slow, arduous process. process. And Job reached it, reached the goal. David Roper, in his work on James, which he titles Growing Slowly Wise, writes this. When trouble comes, we have two options. We can view it as an intrusion, an outrage, or we can see it as an opportunity to respond to it in specific obedience to God's will. This is that rugged virtue James calls endurance. Endurance is not tooth-clenched resignation, nor is it passive acquiescence. It is a long obedience in the same direction. Where are you today? Where are you in your journey? Hard place, severe trial, maybe back to back. I plead with you not to discard the list of seven lessons. I would ask you sometime, even this afternoon, to go back and read them aloud, to insert them in your journal. Think through your current situation and apply whichever ones are appropriate. Go there. It could make all the difference in your growing up rather than simply growing older in your faith. I'd like you to bow your heads with me, please. I'd like you to close your eyes. Wherever you are in your journey, God has allowed you to hear this today. Some of it has not been easy. None of it has come easily to me in preparing it, I can tell you. I really worked on this message. I wanted to say it just right so that there would not be anything that would cause a snag to keep you from coming here privately and personally. This is not counsel you'll find in tomorrow morning's newspaper. You'll not hear about it in a film you see or a magazine you read. This is fresh food from the Word of God. This is what will hold us together when everything explodes. And let me say, for you who've never met the Lord Jesus Christ, He is not only available to you, He is ready to hear your prayer of acceptance. Lord, I'm a long distance from you. My life hasn't been what it should have been, and I come just like I am, and I come to your Son, Christ. And I accept the fact that He died on my behalf and paid the full penalty for my sin. Acknowledging that, I believe He has been raised from the dead. I trust Him for now and through eternity. And He will not turn you away. Our ministry has been trained to talk with any of you who wrestle with whatever, some struggle, the need for salvation, a walk with God, dealing with some particular issue. I invite you to come today. Lord, we love you. Lord, we thank you. Lord, we worship you. Lord, we submit to you. And we confess to you the stubbornness of our own wills and all of the energy that we have burnt up running away from the very things that we needed to face. Deepen our relationship, Lord, so that you and we are closer and you become the focus of our full attention and our absolute affection. Break us to the point of full surrender and then use us as you have used Job through the centuries as a model of endurance. I pray these things through Christ our Lord. And everyone said, Amen.
6: 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It's not something you suffer through with your teeth clenched, just hanging on. Chuck Swindoll called it something better today, a long obedience in the same direction. That's the crowning mark of maturity. 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I'm referring to Chuck Swindoll's personal memoir called Awakened by Grace. The chapters have been written, the pictures have been selected, and Chuck's memoir is going to be rolling off the printing presses very soon. 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

0: It's time for a change, a do-over, a restart, overhaul. It's time for a tech reset. So says our guest today on Chris Fabry Live. She believes technology is a wonderful servant, but a terrible master. And she adds, the goal shouldn't be to eliminate screens. It's to ensure they don't replace the relationships, conversations, and moments that matter most. You don't need another app to solve your problem. That's the opinion of author and speaker Arlene Pelicane. Do you agree with her? Do you need a tech reset for your family? Then how are you going to accomplish that for your kids, your grandkids, and better yet, how do you do the reset for yourself? We're going to talk about it today on the program, From the Heart to the Heart, for the Heart, online at chrisfabrylive.org. Let me thank our team. Ryan McConaughey is helping out with the technical. So is Lisa. Trish is our producer. Josh will be answering your calls. And where would we be without our backbench friends and partners? Well, you really came through for us in September, friends. We went over both the people goal, the participation goal, and the amount of your support goal. 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Today we are unveiling Christmas in October. That's right. For the next 31 days, I want to send you a 31-day Advent devotional from the heart of Nancy DeMoss Wolgemuth. It's titled Consider Jesus, Meditations on the Person and Work of Christ. 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It'll stir you this Christmas season. 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Well, if I give this to you in December, you're not going to get it in time. So I'm planning ahead. 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Arlene Pelicane is a speaker, host of the Happy Home podcast, and author of a number of books, including Parents Rising, Making Marriage Easier, and Screen Kids, co-authored with Dr. Gary Chapman. She's the spokesperson for National Marriage Week. We've talked with her a number of times here before. She and her husband, James, have been married more than 25 years. They have three children. They live in San Diego, where I hear the Padres play. But Arlene, you don't know anything about the baseball game that happened last night, so we're not going to go into that, right?
1: That's right. I'm a little bit clueless, which kind of helped us in our conversation today to be friends.
0: I woke up this morning and I remembered, do you know who Bartlett Giamatti is? Have you ever heard that name before?
1: Well, this is very embarrassing. We're on national radio and you're quizzing me. Okay, so no, I don't. Okay.
0: A. Bartlett Giamatti was the commissioner of baseball for a number of years, and he was a huge baseball fan. And he wrote this treatise. I think he was at Harvard. He was a very educated man. And he wrote a treatise called The Green Fields of the Mind. And I woke up this morning after my Cubs lost to your Padres, even though you're not a big fan. The first line of that came to my mind. It breaks your heart. It is designed to break your heart. That was the first thing that I thought of. Because even if your team wins, even if they win, it's like, yeah, but maybe they'll win two in a row. You know, it's like, it's never enough. So just a good season is not enough. So I woke up with that roll around my soul. It breaks your heart. It's designed to break your heart. And so I just start the program that way, even though you're not, I'm not holding you responsible. And I do hope the Padres play well against the Brewers. It's going to be interesting to see that. Okay. So the featured resource today is The Great Tech Reset, Reclaiming Real Life for Christian Families. And there's really good news. This is, while supplies last, you can get a free copy of this. If you go to Chris Fabry Live, click through the link right there, chrisfabrylive.org. So much in here that we need to get to, Arlene, but I want to start with a very practical thing that jumped out at me. And that is, at one point in the book, kind of toward the end, you say, don't get your son, daughter, teenager, tween, whoever,
2: don't get a phone as a gift. Why not?
1: Yeah, the granddaughter, grandson. So you think, oh, I'm going to have to buy this expensive item. I might as well make it their birthday gift, their graduation gift, right? Some kind of gift. And that makes sense. But here's the big problem. If you give a child a phone, a video game, you know, something like that for a birthday, and then you find out 3 months later, wow, this has been like a disaster. We need to take this back. Like, this is not working. What is that child going to say to you? You can't take this away from me. It's my birthday present.
2: Yes.
1: And doggone it, you will feel like, oh yeah, I guess I can't take that away. That is literally your present. So if you have not ever done that before, this was a great piece of advice that I got from Nurse Melanie Hempy out of Screen Strong, who said, you know, don't give it as a gift. So if you've not done that, then that's really the path forward. But if you have done it in the past, guess what? You still can say, you know, I'm really sorry. I gave you this gift. It's turned out not at all to be what we thought. And instead, I'm going to give you this, you know, something else, perhaps of equal value. And then we'll give you this at a later time. But the idea is, if you're the one that owns it, then you can say, oh man, this whole 8 hours a day on the phone, that's not working. So I'm going to go ahead and collect the phone because it's mine. And then we'll try this again in a month.
2: I think most parents know that there's something off here. And a lot of schools around the country and school boards are saying, no, we're not having you have the tablet. We're not having you have the phone here. They're seeing some of the warnings that we have seen for a long time. So kind of tell me what the problem is that a lot of parents are seeing now.
1: Yes, we are thinking that this is neutral. So we think, oh, it's just in how you use it. But it's not like a neutral thing. Let's say like a chalkboard, like the little slate pad, you know, of yesteryear. It didn't follow our kids around showing, hey, look at this, look at this, look at this, right? So first of all, we need to understand technology is not neutral. It is actually created very smartly by big tech to addict us. And we all know this because we as adults also have trouble parting with our lovely phones that we love so much, our little digital pacifier. So first of all, we have to acknowledge, wait a minute, big tech has made this sticky on purpose. And then we also have to realize, what are they missing? Like, even if they watched all like lovely things on their devices, they're missing real life conversation, like learning empathy and how to relate to actual people, not chatbots, an actual person, skills, sports, boredom, patience, self-control, reading, all of those things are being lost on the next generation. And for the first time ever, you know, our PISA scores is kind of what you're alluding to with school. The scores worldwide, every generation tends to get a teeny bit smarter. And now we're seeing for the first time that this downtrend, because kids are not reading at grade level. They're outsourcing their homework to AI, which they don't know how to do in the first place. And that's a huge problem.
2: Your husband was a realtor and he came home one night and said, our kids are never going to play video games. Why'd he say that?
1: That's right. You know, he was taking a family around and they had children. And he was like, these are very strange children in the van. They just look down at their devices the whole time. We live in San Diego. It's a pretty nice place. They're not even looking around. When he'd get to the houses, they wouldn't look around the houses. They sat on the couch and just played games. And he thought, these are not children. Like, why aren't they fighting? Why aren't they saying, like, this is my room? Why don't they have a say? Like, pick this house. It's my favorite. So he came home very convicted that what I just saw, those were not normal children. They didn't fight. They didn't want things. They didn't stake out their room. And our kids were probably like 5 and 3 at the time. And he said, there is no way our kids are going to play video games like those kids.
2: And sadly, they are normal, those kids that with their heads down are normal. And you don't say that as a judgment. You're not saying that casting aspersion to people out there today, right?
1: That's the thing. Like, listen to us. We're saying like, oh no, we're so sorry. If you find yourself in a place where it's like, oh my goodness, my child would rather sit with their screen, you know, than go out with us. I'm having trouble motivating them to go out with people or do homework or have a hobby or do things. You are not alone. You are in the majority. And so what we are trying to do with the Great Tech Reset is come alongside you as a parent, as a grandparent, and say, okay, where we're headed is not good, but don't worry. It's not too late. There are things we can do to reclaim this. We really

0: Abraham is called the father of our faith. This becomes even more significant when we consider that Abraham's father was an idolater. But Abram was called out of that world of idolatry and into a relationship with the living God, not because of who he was, but because of who God is. Like Abraham, God has called us out of the world into a relationship with him. Jesus promises eternal life to all those who respond as Abraham did in faith. There's no obstacle too great for God to overcome. It is because of his faithfulness that we can trust that all of his promises will come to pass. So give thanks to the Father today for the blessing of this marvelous, wonderful gift, everlasting life through Jesus the Messiah.
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3: 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You'll see a link right there for The Great Tech Reset. I just realized, Arlene, something happened here on the radio that is an example of exactly what we're talking about. I asked you about a baseball team, and you didn't know. It's not that you're clueless. You just weren't tuned into that. I asked you about Bart Giamatti. You didn't know that. That is the fear of a lot of parents for their kids. They're not going to be able to know what's going on in the society. They're not going to know the latest fad on TikTok. They're not going to know the shows on TV if they aren't watching network TV or whatever. They're not going to know all of that. And you sounded like you felt okay about not knowing everything.
4: If we just thought, okay, I didn't know those things, I would feel very fine about that. There's like so much in the world to know. You can't know it all. But look, now we're highlighting it, right? On national radio. So no, you know, I care a little tiny bit. So the same thing is with kids. Yeah, big deal. They don't know the thing, but it's like when it's, you know, put under a spotlight. Whoa, you know, there's five kids and everyone's looking at the one kid. You don't know that, you know, and that's kind of that you don't know that we're afraid of. But I'll tell you, my daughter Noelle, who did not have social media all the way through high school, she got it the May of her senior year. She would tell me very candidly, yeah, there were times I felt dumb. You know, everyone knows about some TikTok dance that she doesn't know. There's like a phrase that people are saying she doesn't know. Mm-hmm. But she was so funny. She's like, once I found out what it was, I was like, yeah, that's pretty stupid. Like basically the things you're missing, the kids are missing. They're not these like great philosophical, make your life better kind of things. They're pretty trivial things that our kids are missing. And that's a good thing to keep in mind.
3: And they're also missing, like with the realtor thing, walking into a house, what you're saying is like, where are we going to put the ping pong table if you have one? You know, where are we going to, which is my room? That's the first thing that they do. My kids used to do when they would go into a hotel is like, who gets to sleep in what
4: that's
3: bed,
4: right.
3: You know?
4: That's right.
3: And if their heads are down. And so we know all this. I'm going to jump around in the book. Here's a quote. You said, when I interviewed author Justin Whitmull early on my Happy Home podcast, he said, you can't think yourself out of a pattern you didn't think your way into. You practiced yourself into it, so you have to practice your way out. Why is that important?
4: So important. We didn't think, oh, you know what? Let's let these phones take over every spare minute of our lives. That when we have a spare minute, let's all grab them and

0: just be on them. None of us thought that, but little by little, you know, in the line, we picked up our phone and started looking at it instead of maybe smiling at the person in front of us or talking to our kid that's shopping with us, whatever. In all those moments, the transitions where we might have been talking to each other, instead now we just automatically code to the device. So these are practices, they're habits. So the way out isn't just thinking, you know, I'm going to do better about this. I'm going to, you know, get some limits. The way out is, oh, we're going to practice our way out. Dinner time, we're going to put all the phones in this corner. An hour before bedtime, we're going to put the phones over here so we can really be more relaxed as we go into sleep. We're going to take the phones out of the bedroom at night. You know, all these things, they're practices. So we practiced our way into overuse and we are going to practice our way out.
1: And there really is no easy way. Well, you can go cold turkey and just throw the thing away.
0: Yeah.
1: But that's the other way that, big tech has, and I don't want to be fearful because there can be, it's like, you guys are so afraid of everything.
0: Yes.
1: It's not the fear that's driving you. It's the response. It's the reaction and what you see going on in my own life as well as in the kids around us and in the adults around us as well, right?
0: Yeah, that's exactly right. That we can be optimistic in the sense of, yeah, I mean, what an amazing time to be alive where we can see all these technological marvels. But when it comes to personal relationships, no matter what your age, all the things that AI and technology will promise you, they will be empty promises. You know, I love Sherry Turkle, the MIT professor. She talks about artificial intelligence and that its original sin is to say, I care for you. We will get through this together. She's like, there is no I. There is no we. Like, it doesn't exist. So for us to realize that this is a big moment in history, and we do need to be realistic about what this might cost us, especially for kids.
1: I remember this, the big question, especially when cell phones first came out. It was like, if you have one, then you can get in touch with somebody when you're at the grocery store and you know if you need to get M&Ms or not, or, you know, that kind of thing.
0: Right.
1: Or if your child is beginning to drive on their own and they have an emergency, then they can call 911 or they can the tow truck or they can call mom or dad. So there is a real good reason to have these in the hands of young teenagers, but then comes the smart aspect of it, and it kind of slips into, this is not just an emergency thing. For an emergency, I'm using it all the time, right?
0: You think about like a college prospectus, they show you all the beautiful things about the college, right? The brochure. And so for the cell phone, you say, oh, it'll keep you in touch with your child. It will keep them safe. And yes, it can do those things. But what it doesn't show you is like, oh, wow, look, it's going to be much harder for you to have a meaningful relationship with your child because you're going to have to drag them away from that device. And it's not just children. It's a spouse, you know, whoever. It doesn't show you the time that it's going to steal from you, the time that you could be doing other things. Your attention span, which used to be so strong. Like, think about it. We used to be able to pick up a book and just kind of start reading. I'm struggling. Like, I have to literally think to myself, Arlene, concentrate, stop being so distracted, because every 2 minutes you're looking for an out. Like, isn't there something else I should be doing? Because we've been trained that, oh, something else is going to come up. So get ready, you know, so realizing what's happening to our attention span, all these things that are being traded away. Sure, there's the evil predator and boy, that is real, but it's also just those daily things of what we're missing learning from each other, especially with kids.
1: Yes. So if you go to chrisfabrylive.org, we got a link right there. The Great Tech Reset by Arlene Pelicane, Reclaiming Real Life for Christian Families. A link at chrisfabrylive.org. And Summit Ministries is making this available for free for the first however many copies there are. And so if you want to take advantage of that, go to the website today and click through. ChrisFabryLive.org. Here's the other thing it's doing. And I don't want to just talk about kids or teenagers, you know, or young people in their 20s and all of that. I'm looking at myself. I'm looking at myself watching the game. The game was yesterday. It was the White Sox and the Astros. And there was a guy pitching for the Astros. Had no idea who he was. But I saw the name on the back of his jersey. And so I got my phone and I said, hey, whatever the name is, who is the pitcher whose last name is Brown for the Astros? And boom, I get everything. I get his ERA for the whole year. I get his first name. You know, how many dogs and cats he has. If he's, you know, I get all this information right there. And it's like that. It's just that fast. And that kind of information is wonderful to have. But that kind of information that fast conditions us to want the same thing with everything else in our life, doesn't it?
0: That's right. It does. Think about your prayer life. You think you stick something into AI, a very complex problem, and it will say, you know, thinking. And then all of a sudden, in 3 seconds, it gives your whole retirement plan right in front of you. You're like, wow, that was amazing. But you are praying to God, Lord, I need help in this area. I need healing for this. Lord, I need a job. Lord, I need your peace. Lord, I need your patience. And you know, AI is going to audibly talk back to you. It's going to affirm you. It's going to give you immediate feedback, but it's an it. And the God of the universe, he's going to take his time. You know, his timeline is not like our timeline. He might audibly talk to you, but it's more likely that he'll talk to you in silence, in the word of God, through believers, you know, through biblical counsel, you know, and he might say something to you that you don't want to hear, that you think, oh, wow, I'm getting a correction. I'm not getting an affirmation. But one of these things leads to life and one of them leads to death. And for us to think, wow, how is this in the way I relate to God, right? It's so true that we think, oh, we just have to ask a question and the thing is solved. But this glut of information, it isn't necessarily helping us live day to day, you know, with more wisdom.
1: Yes. Okay. So you have this acronym for the technological harms that you created. That's basically the first part of the book. The second part of the book is, how do I do this? How do I do this tech reset? So spend a couple of minutes here and tell us the ABCD of that acronym.
0: When you look at a phone or a tablet for your child or for yourself, instead of just, oh, that's a phone, that's a tablet, I want you to think, oh, that's the ABCD harms. That thing is an anxiety amplifier. It is a bad babysitter. It is a childhood killer and a dopamine dealer. So anxiety amplifier, you know, someone will say, please let me have a phone because I'm being left out. You know, my friends have it. Please give it to me. I've yet to meet someone who says, so I gave my daughter a phone. And now her anxiety is all gone. Now she feels, you know, so loved and cherished and like now her anxiety has been, it's like you doused it, you know, and now it's in huge fire. So it's going to amplify any anxiety that's already there. Bad babysitter. If I left my kids alone with a babysitter and I came home at 11 o'clock and they were still eating Cheetos in their street clothes, watching a rated R movie, I'd be like, you are a terrible babysitter and you should not come back. But we'll give our kids this tablet that'll make them sit still, never move, eat junk food and watch who knows what. But we'll think, well, they're just in our house. It must be okay. So it's time to fire that bad babysitter. Childhood killer. All that bonding of childhood between parent and child, the childhood discovering as a child, like that inner life of who am I and building that. Once you have a tablet, you're just going to sit and be entertained. You're going to stop playing with your friends in the cul-de-sac. You'll think, wow, look, there's a butterfly. You'll be like, big whoop. You know, wonder goes out the window. So it's a childhood killer. And then that dopamine dealer, you know, who calls their customers users. You know, it's like, okay, drug lords and tech companies to realize once they get that first hit of dopamine, what is going to compare to that video game for that boy? Hey, boy, let's do homework. Yay. Like, who's going to want to do that? So once you start dealing that dopamine, it's really hard to go back.
1: Yeah. I think what you've just said is the reason why some parents have given up. It's too hard to go this other route. It's too hard to do the reset. The horse is already out of the barn. That kind of thing. And there's no way to turn this around. And you are saying that is not true.
0: Correct. I'm saying that is not right. You know, I talk in the book, like if you bought a guinea pig and you thought this would be so cute and you spent tons of money on it and you fed it and you've had this big investment, but you're like, this guinea pig like is making the whole house stink, is biting my kid, has just been a nightmare. You'd be like, we got to get rid of this thing. And maybe that's hard because your kid is super, you know, connected to the guinea pig now, but you'd find a way. And in the same way, you know, we thought, oh, this tech, maybe it'll be okay. Maybe it'll work out for us. You know, like they're good kids. Cross your fingers. Maybe it'll work out. And then you realize this thing has wreaked havoc. It is not too late to say, hey, you know what? We're going to take a 1 month break. Or you know what? We're going to, sorry, kid. I'm going to take the phone away and we'll try again in 6 months. And you know, your child isn't going to say, I'm so glad you're listening to Chris Fabry Live. You are fighting for my health. You know, your kid's going to be mad. They're going to say you're already the strictest person and now you're even stricter. And we as parents, as grandparents, we take that and we say, it's my responsibility to protect you. And as long as you're under my roof, it's not too late. I am going to do what I can to protect you.
1: Is this ringing in your soul today as you hear Arlene Pelicane? Or are you saying, I agree with everything you're saying. It's just, I don't know how to do this. Well, in our next segment, we're going to talk about specifics. But I would love to hear from you. Have you had a tech reset in your own home? How did that work out? If it didn't work out well and you have a question, 877-548-3675 is our number. 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
4: 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Bernie Madoff and Michael Jackson are now legendary household names. 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His dad, Jehoiada, God knew the challenge his son would face. 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Be encouraged, my friend. Whatever you and your family are facing, God built you. He knows. Trust him.
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1: Well, welcome to October. Come on in, October. Sit down and have a good month with us here. And thank you for your support of the Radio Backyard Fence. I mentioned just a little bit ago that our thank you this month is a Christmas devotional by Nancy DeMoss Walgamuth, Consider Jesus. And I want to make sure you know some of you are already responding to that. Given away here in October so we can get it to you and you can read it all 31 days leading up to Christmas. Just go to chrisfabrylive.org. You can see how to be a Backfence friend or partner right there and see The Great Tech Reset by Arlene Pelicane, Reclaiming Real Life for Christian Families. Just go to chrisfabrylive.org. I love the when the kids will come and say, I'm bored. You hear this a lot with the summer. I'm bored. You know, what are we going to do? And it used to be, you know, go read or go outside and play. They want to be on their device. And you quote Arthur Brooks as saying that boredom is actually good for you. Tell me about that.
0: It's so good for you. So guess what? When you're bored, you get to awaken creativity. You have time. You awaken the right side of the brain that says, you know, why am I here? What is my life about? Is there really a God? You know, it's that part of the brain that really engages the mystery of life, the wonder of life. So the left side, as Arthur Brooks talks about, it's, you know, the how and the what. And that's all the AI and like being on the computer is. It's like how for women, it's like, how do I use this beauty product? You know, it's all these hows and whats. But there's not much why. You know, think of the shorts that we're watching, that our kids are watching. There's not a whole lot of deep meaning and why and mystery. So when your kids are bored and when we are bored, isn't it interesting that when we allow ourselves to be bored, maybe in the car? I mean, I pick up my phone at the red light if I know it's a long red light. Like, oh, let me see if I got a message. But what if I let myself be bored in that moment? A thought would probably pop in my mind that might be worth pondering. So the boredom when your kids say, I'm bored, that's really good. And actually on purpose, just being quiet. Let's say you just lay on the floor of your home for 2 minutes, just quiet. Like that will really do a lot for you. So allow yourself to be bored.
1: Yeah. And that will awaken. But how much of God are we crowding out with that noise,
0: right?
1: And with those pictures and the
0: heavens
1: algorithm?
0: Declare the glory of God, right? So get out in nature that the Lord is speaking to your heart. So all those moments where you could say, Lord, search me, know my heart. And then you're just quiet. Like, wow, that would do a whole lot more for you than saying like, oh, what best deal can I get on Amazon today?
1: Right. We, just a couple of days ago, we did this, Ian Simpkins was here, Every Table an Altar. And this is one of his main things. It's what Jesus did was he used the table, the food, the meals, these times to have these conversations that now we don't have. It's something, he said that meals used to be 90 minutes long and now they're 12 down to 12 minutes if we even eat together.
0: Yeah. Wow. I mean, can you imagine the difference that would make if you're sitting down with these long conversations, even once a week with your family? You'd be like, wow, what is happening? It would be amazing.
1: Right. But I see that I hear the parents saying, yeah, but if my child is bored and they want their device, then I got to be involved here. I have to own this. How do you overcome that? It's inconvenient for me.
0: Yes. Yes. And we as humans are so good at favoring the short term over the long term, right? I would rather do the convenient thing right now. And you know what? I'll just pay the piper later on, but you're going to pay somewhere. So you can either have the easy thing now, which is here's the device, but then you get hard later, oh, my kid's not doing well in school. They don't read. Wow. My kid doesn't know how to relate to people very much. Wow. My kid's in their 20s and we're finally together to have a meal together and he's just staring at the phone. So you will get the hard later, or you can say, hey, I was listening to Chris Fabry. I understand it now. I'm in the matrix. I will do the hard thing now. I will train my children at home. Hey, we're going to go for half an hour with no devices and eat dinner. And then later we're going to try it at Chick-fil-A. Okay, guys. And we're going to do, and you practice this and it's hard and they scream and you do it and you train. But guess what? You do the hard thing now. I remember because we did this, I mean, we could take our kids to weddings and they would be quiet. Because, so it was easy. But why did that happen? Because we did the hard thing earlier of training them. This is how you sit still. This is how you use just draw and have coloring and paper. So if you'll do the hard thing now, I promise you will get it easier later.
1: That's Arlene Pellicane. The Great Tech Reset is our topic. It's the book, our featured resource at chrisfabrylive.org. Ruth is in Chicago. Ruth, why'd you call today?
8: Hi. I had a doctor friend, a medical doctor friend, who decided to get rid of his cell phone and get a flip phone just to have phone calls.
0: Yeah.
8: Have you ever tried that yourself, or have you studied anything about people who have, and what's your opinion about it? What are the,
0: It's a great question. I don't have a study that would like compare those with flip phones and those with normal phones, but I do know that searching for flip phones has increased exponentially, that a lot of the younger, like millennials, many of them are thinking like, this is not working out well for us. So I think we will see that dumber phone, like a lesser phone, come into vogue for a certain percentage of the population. And then I would go with, you know, more anecdotally that I have heard of people like in their 20s, even younger people too, exchanging their phone for a flip phone. And what they found was just a totally different rhythm of life. And they found it to be so freeing that they didn't have to check it all the time. It was much more intentional. They were having more voice calls with real friends. So I think it's something very positive. And anyone who's listening, you know, it's a good experiment just to even see what would my life be like if you're having trouble thinking I'm on my phone too much. Try using a flip phone. You know, I had a flip phone all the way until I think I was in my 40s when, you know, the phones were coming, but I was a very late adopter. So, you know, hang on to keep it as simple as possible. I think that is helpful.
1: Yeah. Ruth, I'm glad you called today. Thank you. Kathy is on the line. Kathy, what's your question? Go ahead.
9: Well, I have to check my cell phone frequently about doctor appointments. And things like that. But what happens is I get on there and then I can't get off.
0: Yes.
9: I end up playing a game or, like you were talking about, looking and seeing what's going on for Amazon. I can be on there for hours and not even notice it. And I'm not getting done what I need to. Mm. I do what you were thinking about, thinking, oh, do I have a phone call or something? And I can't just get rid of it because I need it, because I have a lot of doctor stuff going on. But I'm having a hard time not using it as an escape and going to the phone to goof off and not getting anything done, because it releases all the dopamine that I could ever need so that I don't have to think about what I'm not doing.
1: See, you got it, Kathy. You understand not only the problem, but you understand why it's having this effect on you, but you can't get disentangled from it. So, Arlene, what do you say?
0: Yeah, so it's so good that you're so self-aware, right? You know, and you represent, I think, millions of people. So I think for you to kind of have this conversation with yourself, if my life keeps going in this direction, what is this going to cost me? Like a year from now, what is this going to cost me? And when you get that, man, I don't like where this is going, almost a disgust with it, right? Okay, we're going to go another way forward. And I think about it like eating, you know, if there's all this unhealthy food all around you, like cookies all day, you know, you're going to eat cookies all day. And there's going to come a point you're like, I am sick and I need to get these out of my life. So something that always helps me is if I have different activities that are away from the cookies, that helps me stay away from them. So maybe there are things that you fill your life with, like I'm going to go on a walk with a friend. I'm going to find a friend who wants to go on a walk with me once a week. And we start there and we do our walk without our phones. So we're starting to replace that time with something else pleasurable that would be phone free. The more activities you can think of your life, whether it's knitting or, you know, thrift store shopping or whatever it is that require two hands where you would say, oh, I can't be scrolling on my phone while I'm doing this activity. I think that would help. And if you think to yourself, if you had to pay money, remember way back when we'd make a long distance phone call and we had to pay for it, if you had to pay per minute to scroll, to use YouTube, to use social media, you know, how much would you use? And maybe you really do put aside money, like you make a system and you put aside money and then you give that money to your favorite charity or something, but it really costs you something. Do something that reminds you, hey, that kind of gets you out of that stuckness that you're in right now.
1: And an accountability partner, you know, as good as that is, that's not going to help as much because you're alone usually when you're doing the, yeah. Or at least, you know, you're kind of sequestered, yeah. In your office or in the car or whatever. So, I'm not saying don't have an accountability partner, but I don't know that that's the answer either, is it?
0: Yeah. I think meaning for you to find like, Lord, how can I find meaning today? And most likely think, okay, well, it's not going to be just sitting here scrolling on my phone. I've got to do something else. And so thinking what's something that I can do to serve someone else, to enjoy myself, maybe a hobby that you used to like that it's time to pull out again, things like that.
1: So you disengage from something that will take you and disengage you from the hooks that technology has in you. But that has to be intentional, right?
0: And it could really just be getting outside. Like when you think, oh, I want that escape. I want to be distracted. Say, no, I'm not going to do that. You know, I used to have like a little sleeping bag, that I would, and the reason I say I used to, because I gave it to somebody, but this little sleeping bag that you could put your phone in, like as a visual to say, you need to take a break. And then you go outside and take a walk. You know, maybe that's your new rhythm after dinner or after lunch, that take just a 10-minute walk around the block without your phone and reset and just start doing different things that don't have anything to do with technology.
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10: 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Jesus used this idea to make a point. He said, unless a grain of wheat falls into the ground and dies, it remains alone. But if it dies, it produces much fruit. Jesus was talking about his own death and resurrection. We're called to follow his example. 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Are you allowing God to live through you? Or are you more like that hard, unbroken seed, unwilling to die? Remember, in God's economy, death brings life. With Seeking Him, I'm Nancy DeMoss Wagmuth.
11: A little note was put on my desk one time by a young man in our church. I'll share only part of the note with you. Hi, I'm Chuck Swindoll. The note read, Chuck, how can I expect to survive the upcoming years as a young man desperately striving to seek and serve God with my whole heart, soul, and mind without models? I feel we all need a good, swift, holy dropkick to aspire after a holy life. I like the way he put that. And leave the programs and plans in God's hands. But you know what? There aren't too many around to dropkick us. Say, are you living a life worth emulating, worth imitating in Christ's likeness? We need more of you.
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1: I got a question for you tomorrow at the Radio Backyard Fence. What moment, what scene in a Kendrick Brothers film do you still remember? What scene, what conversation hit home with you? Stephen Kendrick's going to be with us, and I want to hear from you. As a matter of fact, you can answer that question on our Facebook page today in anticipation of our conversation tomorrow here at the Radio Backyard Fence. 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Lightning round. I have a teenager. How do I know my teen is ready for a phone, Arlene?
0: Yeah, don't think of the age, because you may have a very immature 18-year-old or very mature 15-year-old. How do they do with their other tasks, right? So if they're not responsible with walking the dog, doing their homework, you know, doing their chores, but they promise you they'll be responsible with the phone, you'd be like, no. So proven responsibility. And then I will say, in terms of age, even the best kid, you know, how are they going to survive this onslaught of addictive tech? So we talk about in the book, waiting until 16 or later would be ideal before they get the social media, video games, et cetera, which would come with a phone. Yeah.
1: And it's all in the book that you read this. The other thing that really jumped out at me was the silver, gold, platinum plans that you have. Explain that.
0: You can pick a plan, my friends, you know, so they build on each other. So the silver plan says, okay, my child has a device, but we're very careful with how do we use it. 2 hours or less of digital candy. You know, the average kid is on there 7 to 9 hours. So, you know, I don't want that. So 2 hours or less. I call it digital candy. My friend Claire Morell calls it digital fentanyl. I think she might be closer. 1 hour or less. 1 hour or more of exercise. And then 9 hours or more of sleep that my child is sleeping. So that's the base. We're going to have this healthy child. And then we go forward with the gold plan says we have those good things, but we also withhold, we wait, delay social media, video games, a smartphone until age 16. And then the platinum preferred plan, my friends, we wait until the senior year of high school or 18. That's what we did. That's the Pelican preferred platinum plan. And I'm not here to rub your nose in it. I'm here to say to you, you know what? We raise kids in Southern California, in the public school system. They were in debate, in tennis, in leadership. They could do it even without a phone. It can be done. And so that's the platinum plan. But the main idea here is have a plan, or else big tech has a plan for you.
1: If I talk with your son or your daughters, would they look me in the eye?
0: They certainly would. In fact, they would ask you questions. They would ask you a lot of questions. And then the adults are like, why are your children like this? But my daughter, Noelle, she was on my Happy Home podcast recently talking about being in high school without social media. So if you're curious about that, you can check that out.
1: Absolutely. Okay, there's something in here, the screen contract and pledge. So you're not just doing this to the children, you're getting them to participate. Explain that.
0: Yeah, you know, and you want to do something when you give that phone. So it's something like, I won't give out my personal information, like my last name, address, phone number. I'm not going to give out the name of my school. I'm not going to share my passwords. I'll follow the time limits my family sets. I'll allow my parents to check into my media history. You know, and if you're a grown adult, you can do the same with like a friend or a mother or a spouse, et cetera. But here's the deal we have to think of with kids. They're not great at keeping contracts. So, you know, you might give this, well, my kid signed it, you know, so just realize, yes, we're going to do this, but the maturity level of your child is probably, you could expect that this is going to get broken, you know, in a short period of time. And you'll need as a parent, grandparent, to already know these are going to be the consequences of what happens should that happen and be ready for that.
1: Somebody's listening right now and they're driving and they're imagining, what would this look like for my family?
0: Yeah.
1: What could happen? So if somebody wanted to start this today, as soon as they get home tonight, what is one practical step they could take right now?
0: Yeah. Write all the names of the people in your family on a piece of paper and then write casual, at risk, addicted, And then put a little check mark for every family member. Are they casual? Yeah, they just use this game once a week. They have a busy life. They're really fine. At risk, every day they're asking, why do you only let me play on the weekend? Everybody else gets to play all week. Oh, that kid's at risk. Addicted. You know, I can't get the kid to do the homework. They're disrespectful. They're angry at me. They're so moody. They're irritable, etc. And then realize the technology is always going to pull them towards that addiction scale. And you as a parent, and for ourselves, we're the ones who have to pull back to casual use. So assess, where is your family? And then think, what's something I can do this week to lean us back towards casual use? This could look like a screen-free meal time to really enjoy each other at dinner. This is taking the phone out of the bedroom. This is maybe on Sundays that you say after church, like we hang out together or none of us go online. And you know, who knows, maybe it's dad that's going to be the hardest for dad, you know, whatever it is. And these are really good principles, whether you have children or not, to see, am I casual, at risk, addicted? And what can I do to get myself back to more casual use so I can live more in the real world with people, my time and affection and attention for people?
1: Here's the hook that I get. You go to the gas station, you go to the grocery store. Well, all you got to do is download the app and you get $3 off of this and $2 off, you know, you get the, and so once they get you to download their app, then they have access to, or you have access to what they're offering you. You know, I can get $3 off of my broccoli when I buy it today. And that is just like, okay, I'll do it because I want to save money. But there's a cost to that, isn't there?
0: Yeah, that you get a kind of a bit more complicated life. It's like having 50 credit cards and you're like, okay, I need to get to a more simple life. So you do, sometimes you think, you know what? I'll just skip that because I don't want another app on my phone. Or you may say, that's fine. I will use it for these coupons. But then the trick is, it's like a hot potato. Use it for the coupon and then never touch it. Never open it. You are the one in charge, not it.
1: I like the M&M's analogy, too, that you gave where you said, tell people real quickly before we end, what's the M&M analogy?
0: You have a huge bag of M&M's and you put them on your desk, but you say to yourself, I'll only eat 10. There's no way you're going to succeed. You have a devotional about it, an accountability partner. You're not going to, because of the environment, you're going to eat more than 10. And when we have a device near us, accessible to us, our children say, just go on 10 minutes. We are going to fail. So it's the environment that needs to change as well.
1: 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Thanks for being with us today.
0: Thank you so much, Chris.
1: There she is, Arlene Pelicane. 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We have a link to our Facebook page, and the question on there is, what moment, what scene from a Kendrick Brothers movie do you still remember? People are answering that. And we're going to talk with Stephen Kendrick tomorrow here at the Radio Backyard Fence. Hope you'll join us then for Chris Fabry Live, which is a production of Moody Radio, a ministry of Moody Bible Institute.
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17: 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Johnny and I just love to share the hope of Jesus through every hardship.
18: And I trust that the hopeful words I say here on this program encourage you through your hardships, because we all need help. Like the other morning when my two girlfriends were assisting me in getting dressed, getting up and out of bed into my wheelchair. Before they strapped on my corset, that's a tight surgical support garment I wear around my middle in order to help me breathe and sit up straight. We always pray before they strap it on me. And so, still lying in bed, I closed my eyes and I prayed. Oh God, I'm an empty bowl. I am so very empty and I need you to fill me. What did I mean that prayer? It wasn't as though my bowl were empty. No, I was saying, I'm the bowl. I am empty. I just don't have weakness. I am weak. I just don't wrestle with pride. I am proud. I don't just sin. I'm a sinner. Now, God already knows this, but what makes prayer powerful this way is when we know it, when we admit what we're made of, especially before others. Confessing who we really are to others, like my two friends standing over me on either side of my bed, I want them to know, Johnny Erickson Tada needs help. She's a sinner. And when we plead our weakness, it binds us closer to our Christian friends. It also gets rid of sin's deceitfulness. We can be so easily fooled into thinking that we are indeed the paragons of virtue we often project to others. Charles Spurgeon once wrote, "We are strong when we are weak because we gain our strength by prayer, and our weakness is our best argument in supplication." When you are engaged in prayer, plead your strength and you'll get nothing, but plead your weakness and you will prevail. There is no better plea with divine love than weakness and pain. Nothing can so prevail with the great heart of God as for your heart to faint and swoon. The man who feels all the while as if he could not pray and yet must pray, he is the man who will see the desire of his soul. Do not mothers always care most for the tiniest child or for that one who is most sick? Well, our weakness holds God's strength and leads him to bow his omnipotence to your rescue. When I am weak, I am sure to flee to God for help. It is wonderful how strong a man feels in such a hiding place. When you cannot lay a stone and cannot lift a trowel by yourself, then you may begin to build for God, for he will make you a worker together with him. Your feebleness will be linked to the eternal strength, and then the wall will rise with speed. So be strong in the Lord and in the power of his might. Let us be perfectly content to decrease, that our Lord may gloriously increase. Friend, you may be an empty bowl today. You may feel bare and vacant and hollow, dull and enfeebled. You might be feeling very weak with nothing to offer. You may, like I said, you may be a broken, empty bowl, but please remember that before God, your weakness is your best platform. If you plead your strength before the Lord, you will fail. You'll get nothing, no grace, no power, and most sadly, no favor from Jesus. So today, link your emptiness to God's eternal strength and watch what he will do.
17: You know, the Bible says time and again, when we're weak, Jesus is strong. Let's live that way today, friend. When we do, we'll have hope to see us through every hardship.
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20: 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We have a great menu of Christian music coming up, and that includes a brand new song from the band Reeves called Jesus Won't. I don't know if you've heard this song from Jaywalkers called Silence. It's one of my favorites, and it's going to be playing this hour. Also music from Zach Williams, Tasha Layton, Matthew West, Phil Wickham. It's going to be a great time. Let's get started. Here's Natalie Lane with Church Kids on KJOL. 30-

Zach Williams, Less Like Me on KJOL, local Christian radio where you hear the light. Well, a quarterly mailing is about to hit mailboxes. 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And it's a great opportunity to let us know what you think of what we're doing here at local Christian radio, KJOL. 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Here's the band Reeves and Jesus Won't. New one.

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6: Well, I really appreciate this next song from Matt Hammett, talking about making the most of every moment. And that's a challenge to me personally. It has challenged me personally, this song, because I have four small kids at home still trying to raise a beautiful wife that I'm trying to be a good husband to, trying to be the leader of the home, all challenges. And I tell you what, the temptation is really there to just pull the shades, lock the doors, put on the tube, and huddle inside, away from the world. But something tells me that's probably not God's plan for his children, right? To waste away our days inside all the time. I think he wants us to genuinely make the most of the days that he has given us. You know, Psalm 90 verse 12 says, "Teach us to number our days that we may gain a heart of wisdom." Here's Matt Hammett in Days God Gave on KJOL.

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1: Today, my guest is Mesa County Clerk and Recorder Bobby Gross. With the midterm election upon us, Bobby's going to tell us everything we need to know about voting in this election. But the first thing, Bobby, I'd like you to talk about is the process. And can you address the fear that some people have about election fraud? And in your years of experience, is that something that has been prevalent and problematic?
2: It hasn't been problematic. We do see it typically during an election, and once we identify that, it's sent over to the district attorney for prosecution. We have a robust security measures that are in place to catch it, and then we convict it. I'm confident that our elections are secure and accurate, and if there is voter fraud, we catch it quickly.
1: With a mail-in ballot or a paper ballot that's dropped off at a drop box, how do you ensure that that ballot is valid and legal?
2: Every ballot has security built into that ballot, so nobody can duplicate those ballots and have it counted. We also do signature verification on every single ballot that we receive.
1: Can you explain a little bit about how that signature is verified and what happens if it looks like it might not match?
2: Every signature goes through a process where we visually look at those signatures on the ballot. So it goes through equipment, it overlays your signature that we have on file already. And what some people don't realize is every time you vote or every time you fill out a voter registration form or you renew your driver's license, we capture your signature. So as you age and as you vote, we're capturing those different signatures so that we can make a more accurate match on your signature. If it does not match, then it goes to a bipartisan team of election judges and they review all your signatures we have on file. If they still can't make a match, then we'll send you a letter.
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You know, God never promised us that we would always feel his presence, that we would always feel like he's with us. However, he has promised us that he will never leave us nor forsake us. And if you're a believer in Christ, he is with you forever. You're not abandoned or forsaken. He is working, and we can't always see it, right? We don't always feel him. But he is there, and he is good, and he has got your interest at heart. Here is Matthew West with Good on KJOL.

0: I just say to people so often, what are you waiting for? Please don't wait. Start your journey now.
1: Persistent prayer fuels faith. Dr. Kathy Cook says when you keep praying, even when God seems silent, you're showing that you believe He has the answer. Hi, I'm Mark Gothier with Crew and Making Your Life Count. And like Kathy, I've needed that reminder to keep pressing into prayer.
0: I think praying consistently is for our faith and shows us that, you know, we are still believing that God is the one with the answer, that we can't make it happen, that it is God that we must turn to and God who will order our steps. But sometimes it's just that we say Jesus. Sometimes it's just saying His name with that context in our heart.
1: Whether your prayer is long and specific or just whispering, Jesus, God hears you. So don't give up. And if you need encouragement today, visit us at crew.org/life.
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9: Well, just a few minutes ago, we were talking about making the most of every moment, the days that God has given us. But you know, there's various seasons of life that we go through. Sometimes it's age-related. Sometimes it's just, you know, we go through different periods, quieter periods in our life, highs and lows and times of suffering and times of blessing. There's all kinds of seasons that we go through. And through it all, God is incredibly faithful, isn't He? And that's the topic on In Touch Ministries. Coming up at 3 with Dr. Charles Stanley, it's encouragement for every season of life. We'll learn that regardless of where you are in the Christian journey, you can still enjoy God's love, peace, and comfort. And that's coming up at 3, In Touch Ministries. It's going to be good, so hang with us. Just a few songs left until then. Right now, one from Psalm 27. Great passage. Jason Gray, Sanct Israel. In Land of the Living on KJOL.
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1: Good afternoon. It is 3 o'clock Thursday. I'm Kurt Neuswanger. Coming up in half an hour, we have Faith and Finance. And today, Rob West visits with his guest about King David and the example he set about passing down his wealth. Right now, it's time for Charles Stanley, furnished by Untouched Ministries on KJOL.
2: All of us are going through changing seasons of life, and we need some anchor, something to encourage us when those seasons of life become very negative, very, very hurtful, very discouraging, and oftentimes very hopeless, and at times we feel very helpless. Is there some principle? Yes, there is. It is the faithfulness of God. And not only has he promised it to his people in the Old Testament and the New Testament, he's promised to be faithful to every single one of us because he is, by nature, a faithful God.
3: Welcome to In Touch, the teaching ministry of Dr. Charles Stanley. It's easy to acknowledge and praise God for his presence in the good times, but we should also praise him for his enduring faithfulness when life is hard. Learn to see your circumstances through the lens of Scripture in part one of Encouragement for Every Season of Life.
2: Just as we have changing seasons in nature, we have changing seasons in our own life. And if you'll think about it, we have spring and summer and fall and winter, and all of them have different characteristics. We don't have one long continuous spring or one continuous summer, but changing seasons in our life and changing seasons in nature. And oftentimes we forget the fact that we have those seasons in our own life. Naturally, when it comes to time, we have infancy and childhood and youthfulness and young adulthood and median adulthood and the latter years of our life. And so it is also when it comes to the circumstances of our life, we have seasons in our life. We have seasons, for example, of productivity, when we feel like that we're getting ahead in life and accomplishing and achieving. And then there are those seasons when we feel like we're just standing still and things not getting anywhere, or it could be that we feel like we're going backwards or we're losing. There are those seasons in our life when we are feeling happy and contented and everything is sort of going our way. Then there are those seasons that are not so happy and not so contenting. In fact, they are very discontenting and oftentimes full of frustration. And the question for us is this: is there some principle or is there some truth in the Word of God that will encourage you and me in those difficult, trying times when the seasons of our life seem to be in the negative case? Is there some scripture, some principle in the Word of God that works through every single season of life? Or do we have to fumble through the Bible and find one truth for this season, one truth for that season, another principle this season, another principle that season? Or is there one single principle? Somebody says no, because when I think about all the different seasons of life that I go through or have been through in life, surely there isn't one single principle in the Bible that'll take care of all of those. And I am here to tell you today, yes, there is. There is one single principle that will see you through, sustain you, and encourage you in every single changing season of life, no matter what. And that's what I want to talk about in this message. Encouragement for every season of life, whether it is seasons of time or whether it is seasons of circumstances, we're all going through them. And the question is there a principle? Yes, there is. And I want you to turn, if you will, to the book of Lamentations. That's Isaiah, Jeremiah, Lamentations, Ezekiel. And I want you to turn, if you will, to the third chapter. And I want to read one single verse, or two verses here, really. Two verses of scripture here. Listen to what he says, beginning in verse 22 of Lamentations chapter 3. The Lord's loving kindnesses indeed never cease, for his compassions never fail. They are new every morning. Great is your faithfulness. What is the one single principle in Scripture? That God will use to absolutely sustain us through every changing, moving season in our life. And that principle is the faithfulness of God. The faithfulness of God is the one single principle that'll see you through every changing season, no matter how deep, no matter how dark, no matter how despairing, no matter how depressing, no matter how hopeless, no matter how helpless, no matter how good things are. There is a single principle that will encourage you through every single one of them. When you think about the faithfulness of God, it simply means this, that God always does exactly what He says He will do, that He keeps every single one of His promises, that when you think about what He's like and you think about all of His attributes, think about His faithfulness. His faithfulness means that He's constant. He doesn't change, that He is reliable, that He's unwavering, that He's unfailing, that He's trustworthy, that He's steadfast. He never fails, He never falters, and He never forfeits. Whatever God says He will do, He will always do it. He's faithful in good times, He's faithful in bad times, because you see, it is His very nature to be faithful. And we read in that text, He says, "Great is thy faithfulness." And that is the writer's way of saying, when he looks at the faithfulness of God and what is involved in the fact that He's an unchanging, never-ending, an always reliable God, how great is the faithfulness of God that it covers every single season of life. I want you to turn, if you will, to Deuteronomy chapter 7. And in this particular chapter, God, through Moses, is telling His people, reminding them, in fact, He's warning them about what could happen and may happen when they get into the promised land, which He promised them, and now they're headed in that direction. And so He speaks through Moses, and He reminds the people that they're a holy people. So He says, beginning in verse 7 of Deuteronomy chapter 7, "The Lord did not set His love on you, nor choose you, because you were more in number than any of the peoples, for you were the fewest of all peoples. But because the Lord loved you and kept the oath which He swore to your forefathers, the Lord brought you out of by a mighty hand and redeemed you from the house of slavery, from the hand of Pharaoh, king of Egypt. Know therefore that the Lord your God, He is God, the faithful God who keeps His covenant and His loving kindnesses to a thousandth generation with those who love Him and keep His commandments." And so when you look at that verse of Scripture, you realize that He's simply saying, here's what I promised Abraham, Isaac, and Jacob. And now I'm keeping my promise. I'm going to get you into the Holy Land, the land of promise. Look, if you will, in Psalm 36 for a moment. Psalm 36. And notice what He says in this passage. Beginning in verse 5, He says, "Your loving kindness, O Lord, extends to the heavens. Your faithfulness reaches to the skies," which is His way of saying that God's faithfulness is immeasurable. You can't put it in a box. You can't contain it. It is the very nature of an infinite God to be reliable, trustworthy, constant, unwavering, unfailing, and unfaltering in every single promise and in every single thing He promises to do. Then if you want to go to the New Testament, turn, if you will, to 1 Corinthians for a moment. And look, if you will, in this first chapter. There are many, many verses, but we're just taking a few here. And I want you to notice what He says. So absolutely faithful in who He is, what He does, and how He goes about it. He says, for example, if you'll notice in verse 9, "God is faithful, through whom you were called into fellowship with His Son, Jesus Christ, our Lord." Then I want you to go back to verse 8 on purpose. I read it in this direction on purpose. He says, "Jesus Christ, the Lord Jesus Christ, who will also confirm you to the end, blameless in the day of our Lord Jesus Christ," which is His way of saying that God who saved you, He has confirmed you and He is going to keep you all the way to the end, not only of this age, but all the way to the moment He takes you home and takes you to heaven. That is, whatever God has begun in you and me, God is going to complete. Why? Because He is a faithful God. He is not going to forgive us of our sins and save us on some basis other than the fact that He's a holy God, a loving God and a forgiving God. He doesn't save us on the basis of conduct, promises, and behavior, because that would be altered. It would be up and down and changing. He saves us, and He says, based on His faithfulness, He will confirm us to the end. He's going to take us all the way to glory. Now, there are lots of verses you and I could refer to concerning his promise to be faithful to us and to be reliable and so forth. One of the things he certainly wants us to do as a result of that is to trust him. And there are lots of verses in the Bible that we encourage to trust him. But turn back, if you will, to Psalm 56 for a moment. And in this 56th Psalm, which is one of many, many Psalms in which you and I are encouraged to place our trust in him, listen to what he says beginning in verse 3. The psalmist says, "When I am afraid, I will put my trust in you, in God whose word I praise. In God I have put my trust. I shall not be afraid. What can mere man do to me?" So I want you to turn, if you will, to the 62nd Psalm and look, if you will, in verse 8, another encouragement to put our trust in God's faithfulness. He says, verse 8, "Trust in him at all times. O people, pour out your heart before him." God wants us to trust him. And of course, most of us know Proverbs 3, 5, and 6, but in case you don't, you might turn there. And he says, "Trust in the Lord with all your heart." He says, "Don't lean on your own understanding, but in all your ways acknowledge him, and he

Testament. He's promised to be faithful to every single one of us because he is, by nature, a faithful God. Now, somebody says, well, but now what's the basis of me believing that God is faithful? What's the basis of me believing that he can be faithful in this season of life and that season? Well, let me just give you four reasons for believing that he is. Number one, you can trust him to be faithful because, listen, because he is, by his very nature, he is omniscient. He knows everything. I need to know that God is absolutely omniscient, which means this, that in whatever season of life you may be, whether it's in your youthfulness, your early adulthood, those median years or those latter years, or those very, very late latter years of your life, no matter what you're facing in life, what your circumstance, what the difficulty, what the hardship may be, I need to understand that my circumstance is fully understood by an omniscient God who knows every detail of this season in which I'm going through. This season of pain or hurt, a difficulty or trial, because he's omniscient, he knows every single aspect of it. He knew it before it happened, before it was going to happen. He knows all the details of it presently. He knows why he has allowed it to happen. He knows what's involved and why these things transpire in our life. He knows exactly where you and I are in every season. He knows that we may be in the end of this season, the beginning of this season. He knows that we're in the middle of this one. He knows how much pain we feel, how much hurt we feel. He knows oftentimes that we may be tempted to doubt that he really loves us because of the intensity of what we are feeling. One of the basis by which you and I can believe that he's going to be faithful is this, that he's omniscient. By his very nature, he knows every single detail of where you are in your life at this moment, what you need, what you feel like you need, where you're hurting, and what he knows is going to take to bring healing to your soul, to your spirit, to your body, or to meet your needs. So one of the basis is the fact that he is omniscient. A second basis is the fact that he is omnipotent, that he is God Almighty, as the scripture calls him, which means that he has all power. Now, how do I apply that to my life? Because he is a faithful God, and because he knows every single detail and has all power, I can rest assured that my God has adequate power to meet every single solitary need, to control and move the circumstances and the seasons of my life, and to supply every single need that you and I have in those seasons, and to enable us to walk through them with a sense of confidence and assurance, knowing in our heart that while there may be snares along the way, he's going to see us through no matter what. He has the power to control every season of life. There are some seasons that you and I go through, we think, well, God, you could have avoided that. He could have. But you remember what he says in Romans 8:28? He says, our God is engineering every single circumstance of our life for his purpose, his glory, and for our good. So think about it. Whatever season of life you and I are in, God is working out a purpose. It doesn't make any difference why you got there, how you got there. God allowed it to happen in your life. And so he has something in mind. He could have just passed you through that. And you see, he also has the power to speed up the process in that season. Slow down the process in that season. What is it that determines how fast you and I go through some season of life? Well, I think it depends upon God's purpose for us. And if in his purpose he knows that this season needs to be prolonged, then you know what he's going to do? He's going to arrange the circumstances of our life to prolong that season until he accomplishes everything he has in mind. Now, all of us, certainly I would, we'd like to take shortcuts on some seasons. Then we'd like to say, well, Lord, in this season, just forget the change business and just let it keep on going and going and going. But you know what? He says he's engineering our circumstances according to his good pleasure, his purpose, his glory, and for our good. God is engineering every single season of our life. Well, we said one of the bases is the fact that he knows all about it. Secondly, he has all power to control, and there's a third, and that is God's omnipresence, which simply means this, that every season of life that you and I have ever traveled through, we have traveled through that season in the presence of an omniscient, omnipotent God. We have not traveled through a single season of life as a believer alone. We have traveled side by side. We have traveled hand in hand. We have traveled in the presence of the living God.

0: who said, I will never leave you nor forsake you. No matter what the season may be, no matter how long, how short, how intense, how painful, or how easy, he says, I'll be there. What an awesome, wonderful thought. That God is so faithful, listen, that no matter how far you and I may run, we're never beyond the reach, of a God who is full of loving kindness, tender mercy, and compassion, and those qualities in him and toward us absolutely never cease. Great is thy faithfulness. And we can sing that song, and we can sing it with enthusiasm, with conviction. Great is thy faithfulness. But I want you to understand that the reasons we sing that song is because not only is he faithful, but he wants that faithfulness to be a living reality in our life. It's one thing to sing it. It's something else to believe it. It's one thing to praise him about it. It's something else to apply it to our life. God, you're faithful. That means no matter what, you're going to be the same today, yesterday, tomorrow, and forever. Which brings me to the fourth basis for believing that, and that is that his immutability, that is that God is changeless. He doesn't change. He is the same God all the time. We change, things about us change, our seasons change, but there's something that does not change. It's somebody, it's Almighty God. The same God who created Adam in all of his perfection is the same God who is watching over every single one of us. He hasn't changed. He hasn't aged. He's not become younger. He's not become stronger. He's not become weaker. He's not become richer. He's not become poorer. He is this absolutely changeless, omnipotent, omniscient, omnipresent God who is faithful to every single one of his children, no matter what. Every season of our life, in that changing season, and oftentimes in those seasons, things change every day. We have surprises in our life that we don't plan on. Interruptions in our schedule, interruptions in our plans, interruptions in our dreams, interruptions in our ventures, and what's going on? God is being faithful. So the basis of believing and trusting him in every season of life is who he is. He is an omniscient, all-knowing, omnipotent, all-powerful, omnipresent God who never changes, because it is his nature to be always everything that he is. He can't love you any more than he does, or love you any less. He can't be any better to you than he is, or any less. He is doing and working in our lives according to his perfect will.
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0: I can look back and see those times that I have been anxious. I remember here I'd stood up and said, "We're not going to the bank. We're going to trust God for this." Then my whole reputation, so to speak, was on the line. And all these folks were following me and trusted me. And I remember I'd been studying that morning. And so I said to my family, "I'm going to take a walk. And I'm not coming back until I've heard from God." And I remember just walking out of the house and down the street, and there's a big forested area over there, and just reminding God, "Lord, here's what I believe you told me to do. Now, tomorrow morning, I've got to stand up in front of this congregation. I can't say, 'Well, I thought that's what God said.' Lord, you need to give me one more bit of assurance so that tomorrow morning I can say, 'Here's what God said, and no matter what, we're not going to borrow the money. We're going to trust God, and God, you know when we got to have it.'" It was not a short walk. It's about probably about an hour and a half or so. And I just kept saying to him, "God, I don't believe I missed you. I believe I heard you say to me, 'Here is an awesome opportunity to teach this church what faith's all about, what trusting God is all about.'" And there came some point in that walk, I thought, "God, I'm willing to make an absolute total fool of myself if necessary, but I'm going to trust you because I cannot do anything else and preach the gospel the rest of my life unless I know that I've heard from you, I've challenged the people to do what you said, and then watch you do it. Because on the other hand, when you fulfill your promise of what you're going to do, what an awesome result." Well, thank God he did. But I will have to admit that even in the midst of that, it's like this. About when I thought, "Well, Lord, thank you very much. This is a settled issue," Satan would just come in and just attack me. I mean, just barrages of attacks of thought. Well, suppose this. What are they going to say? What's people in the city going to say? What are all these folks who've been watching? What are they going to say? You know, you can't trust Stanley. I thought, "God, it's not a matter of trusting me. I'm trusting you to see what happens." And all of those situations, and I could give you a bunch more, all of those have built my faith and strengthened me to, it would take something pretty strong today to make me really anxious about anything.
1: 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Did you have a powerful moment as you listened to this program? Tell us what you learned today. 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
5: 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So Warrior at Heart Ministries is sponsoring their men's conference this Saturday. It's called The War Within. It will be at First Presbyterian Church in Grand Junction, Saturday evening, 6 to 9 p.m. And guest speakers include fireman and author Jason Sautel and Fruita native Pastor Dustin Williams. Cost is $35. That includes dinner. 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
6: 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I'm Wayne Shepherd. Ed, I love the country of South Korea. 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
12: 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KJOL sounds really quite amazing for only having 3 full-time employees and at a very small fraction of an annual budget compared to others. 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And we are one of you. Our headquarters are located in Grand Junction. 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We know you and we care about you, and we're so thankful for you. Here's our address. It's 1354 East Sherwood Drive, Grand Junction, Colorado, 81501.
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5: Today's episode is called It's a Wrap, as Lucy and the Kids Radio team do an in-depth look at Whit's End and the return of John Avery Whitaker. That's coming up today at 4 o'clock. Weather-wise, tonight clear, lows in the 40s and 50s. Tomorrow sunny, Montrose 70s, Grand Junction 83. Right now Montrose has 71, Grand Junction 79. And it's time for Adventures in Odyssey on KJOL.
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11: What will you leave to the next generation? And will they be prepared to steward it well? Hi, I'm Rob West.
16: A faithful wealth transfer involves more than deciding who gets what. Scripture gives us a remarkable picture in David, who prepared Solomon not only with resources, but with wisdom, purpose, and responsibility. Today, Dr. Kelly Rush joins us to explore what David's example can teach families about passing wealth well. And then it's on to your calls at 800-525-7000. This is Faith and Finance, biblical wisdom for your financial decisions. Well, what a treat to have Dr. Kelly Rush back on the program. She's a professor of finance, financial planning program coordinator, and chair of business and technology at Mount Vernon Nazarene University. She also serves on the board of Kingdom Advisors, and Kelly has a real passion for helping students develop a biblical worldview of money. And today she's bringing that perspective to an important topic, biblical wealth transfer. Kelly, great to have you.
17: Thank you, Rob. It's great to be back with you.
16: Kelly, let's start by setting the stage. Why is David's transfer of wealth to Solomon such an important example for us to consider?
17: Oh, well, David is remarkable. We think of him as a shepherd, a musician, a warrior, a king, but he was a father.
16: Yes.
17: And his son Solomon ultimately became history's wealthiest king. But before that happened, David prepared his son for great riches and great responsibility. And that responsibility was to build a temple for the Lord in Jerusalem. But what makes me so excited about David's wealth transfer is that Kingdom Advisors' wealth transfer principles reflect David's actions.
16: Yeah, they sure do. We often refer to this as something called the unity principle here at Kingdom Advisors. I'd love for you to unpack that. And how do we see David and Bathsheba model it in their planning for Solomon?
17: Yeah, well, the unity principle is an important concept that Kingdom Advisors apply when helping clients make wealth transfer decisions. And the principle is that husbands and wives need to be unified in their plans for transferring wealth.
16: Yes.
17: And we see this powerful example in scripture with David and Bathsheba in 1 Kings chapter 1. So David's throne is under attack by one of his sons, Adonijah, and he attempted to make himself king, and it was Bathsheba who really stepped in and helped resolve that situation. And she brought the matter to David's attention, and David was able to act on Bathsheba's reminder of what the Lord would have them to do. And ultimately, their unity in the decision that Solomon would reign on David's throne after David was what really resolved that attempted coup before it could gain momentum, and gives us a really beautiful picture of what it can look like when couples are on the same page in terms of wealth transfer decisions. And when husbands and wives are united in their plans today, it fosters the same kind of peace for families. The entire family can move forward with confidence. Children, heirs, siblings, and their family members have greater clarity about what comes next when that couple is speaking with one voice.
16: Yeah, that's really important. So that's this unity principle. Husbands and wives need to be unified in their plans for transferring wealth. That leads us to the next principle we teach, and that is the wisdom principle, the idea that we shouldn't pass on wealth without also passing wisdom. Where do we see that in the story of David and Solomon?
17: Assets will inevitably be transferred because ultimately no one takes wealth with them when they die.
16: Yeah.
17: But parents have this great privilege and great responsibility of preparing the next generation to steward wealth wisely. And yeah, you're right. We do see that with David's relationship with Solomon. David prayed that the Lord would give Solomon wisdom and understanding. And then David communicated that wisdom directly to his son. He told his son, "I want you to know the God of your father and serve him with a whole heart." So Solomon needed that spiritual counsel early on. But David didn't stop there. He also gave Solomon practical instruction for the work ahead. David had detailed plans for the temple, including the treasuries and the inner rooms, and he provided those plans to Solomon. We know those lessons took root because Solomon went on to build a magnificent temple, and he was also a man of wisdom. That principle remains just as important today. Parents should provide both biblical foundations and practical skills for transferring resources, just like David did with Solomon. Passing wealth to someone lacking wisdom could cause significant harm. But when wisdom comes first, the next generation is prepared to steward resources they receive. That is what it means to pass wisdom before passing wealth.
16: Yeah, that's a big idea. Faithful wealth transfer is about more than passing assets. It's about preparing the next generation to receive the assets and steward it wisely. We're joined today by Dr. Kelly Rush. She's a professor of finance at Mount Vernon Nazarene University, and much more on biblical wealth transfer right after this. Stick around.
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16: One of the key decisions you'll make as a steward is selecting and preparing the next steward. And we're talking about principles from God's Word that really can inform that process. Dr. Kelly Rush is with us today. She's a good friend. She's a board member of Kingdom Advisors. She's also professor of finance and financial planning program coordinator at Mount Vernon Nazarene University. And we're talking about David and Solomon and how we can glean wisdom from God's Word for the wealth transfer process. Before the break, we talked about the unity principle that husbands and wives need to be unified in their plans for transferring wealth. We also talked about the wisdom principle that you must transfer wisdom before wealth. Now, Kelly, before transferring wealth, David, of course, considered Solomon's readiness to receive it. So what can families learn about avoiding the danger of giving too much too soon?
17: I love that David did this. So David knew of his son Solomon that he was young and inexperienced. We know that from 1 Chronicles 22. And so it was David's responsibility to get him ready. And that preparation unfolded in stages. He imparted wisdom first, and then he imparted practical plans and guidance. And then at just the right time, those resources were transferred to Solomon. And families really have the opportunity to do the same thing today. Imparting wisdom to young children and practical skills as they get older and older. And then eventually they'll be ready for those resources at just the right time. Today, there are many ways families can avoid too much too soon. It can begin early by giving children incremental responsibilities as they mature. For example, parents can use joint accounts with minors or young adults to help them learn how to manage resources. As those heirs grow older and the value and impact of the wealth increases, trustee oversight can provide a layer of both training and protection for the family.
16: Yeah, no doubt. Let's dig into that a little deeper. Kelly, how can parents wisely determine both the right amount and the right timing when transferring wealth to the next generation?
17: Well, there really is no one-size-fits-all answer to this. Before making significant gifts, parents should consider the spiritual, emotional, financial maturity of the person receiving the wealth. It's not simply about age. And where there are gaps in maturity or experience, those are really opportunities for further training. That's what we see David doing with Solomon. And today, it really looks like open communication. Heirs shouldn't be surprised by wealth transfer plans or even learn about wealth transfer plans after a parent passes away. Instead, parents should communicate both their plans and their expectations well in advance. Open communication then gives the heir an opportunity to ask questions. They can seek counsel from their parents, and they can speak into the timing of when they believe they are ready. Families should recognize that wealth transfer plans are not static. They should adapt as the next generation matures, as circumstances change, and as new opportunities for stewardship emerge.
16: Yeah, that's exactly right. And this is, by the way, folks, a key place that a certified Kingdom advisor can enter this conversation, because they can actually not only help you think about applying these principles in your own wealth transfer process, they can help with that family meeting and how you communicate that down through the generations. Just go to findacka.com to connect with a certified Kingdom advisor in your area. Now, Kelly, let's talk about the next principle, and that is the treasure principle. It's the idea that we can't take our wealth with us, but we can use it now for purposes that outlast us. And where does that show up in David's story?
17: Well, the treasure principle is really about recognizing that our wealth has a purpose beyond our own lifetime. We can't take earthly treasures with us, but we can use them in ways that create lasting kingdom impact. David's example here is remarkable, too. The value of the treasures described in 1 Chronicles 22 and 29 would be worth tens of billions of dollars today.
16: Yeah.
17: It was vast wealth because David dedicated resources from both Israel's national treasury and his own personal wealth toward the building of the temple. David knew God had not called him to build the temple. Solomon would do that. But David had the privilege of preparing the resources. And David wasn't alive for the groundbreaking, but he was highly involved in the planning and saving ahead of time.
16: Yeah, that's an important detail. Now, for families today, though, what are some practical ways, Kelly, to use wealth now for purposes that will outlast us?
17: Well, there are several ways families can send it ahead. First, prioritizing generosity. Generosity is a muscle we build over time. Families can fund ministries or missions while you're here to see the fruit, and it will be easy to build generosity into your estate plan. Second, families can create a mission statement that helps direct future inheritances toward purposes that reflect your family's values and internal priorities. Families can consider tools such as testamentary or charitable trust that can help guide heirs towards stewardship rather than simply consumption. Finally, involving heirs in giving decisions early. Shared giving experiences can strengthen relationships while passing along both values and a vision for generosity. The goal is to make generosity a part of the family culture before wealth is ever transferred.
16: Yeah, that's a really big idea to build that in and practice it ahead of time, even get your kids involved in the giving. Perhaps that's where a donor advised fund can come in. And this can work at all ages as well. You can take your young children and get them involved in the giving, and perhaps even your adult children as well. Kelly, what's the key takeaway you'd want to leave families with who hope to finish well and steward what they pass on faithfully?
17: I would say maintain an internal perspective. Ron Blue taught us that the longer your perspective, the better your decision is today. We pass wisdom to our children today because we want them to steward well in the future. We communicate our wealth transfer plans today because we want heirs to be prepared. And we build generosity into our estate plans today because we want to send resources ahead for the kingdom. Just like David did, we can prepare the next generation and align resources with God's purposes beyond our lifetime.
16: Oh, this is so good. Kelly, I want to finish with your own personal experience in this. Now, I know your kids are still at home, but how can we use financial capital to really grow the spiritual capital, and perhaps even through experiences or otherwise?
17: Yeah, for our family, we have used financial capital for things like family mission trips. And we started early, taking our kids as a family, traveling together, teaching them to share the gospel with all people. And so that's been something that's been a blessing for my kids as they've grown up. And we want them to then continue that with the next generation, because they've been taught how to use financial resources to build spiritual capital in the next generation.
16: Oh, so good. Well, folks, this is such a key idea that we want to pass wisdom before wealth, that we can look to God's word for this roadmap, that we need to be unified with our spouse, that we need to be intentional because we can't take it with us, but we can send it on ahead, and that we always want to pass wisdom before wealth. Some really key ideas when it comes to thinking about preparing the heirs for the assets and preparing the next steward. Kelly, thanks for your time today.
17: Thanks, Rob. My pleasure.
16: That's Dr. Kelly Rush with Mount Vernon Nazarene University. 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
16: Thanks for joining us today on Faith and Finance. We're taking your calls and questions. Let's dive in. We're going to begin in Illinois today. Matthew, thanks for your call. Go ahead.
22: Yes, my bank is being bought out by another bank, and I've talked to the new bank, and if I go out of town, they are limited on ATM access as far as in-network ATMs, and I was wondering what your suggestion would be on finding an online bank that's part of a more nationwide ATM network.
16: Yeah, very good. So when you say online bank, what is it that's drawing you to an online bank? It's really about that ATM network or something else?
22: Well, I've been looking at Ally Bank, and just with my work hours, I am off only one day a week right now, and that day being Sundays. And so if I have to make any deposits into my account, if I need to make any cash deposits, I can do that at a Walmart Money Center on a Sunday.
16: Yeah, makes sense. So you're really just looking for, you know, the best smartphone app, the best ATM network, perhaps the best interest rates, on savings accounts, that type of thing. Yeah, I think you're on the right track, in terms of the ratings, and it changes from time to time. But if you were to go look at, maybe the top two comparison sites right now, NerdWallet and Bankrate, among others, I think what you'd see is that Ally is consistently one of the best all around online banks. They do provide out of network reimbursements, 75,000 fee free ATMs. They have a great smartphone app, great website. They're known for their customer service. So I think you're on the right track there. A couple of others that you may want to look at that would also rank very highly among the online banks with a strong ATM network. Charles Schwab Bank, actually, of the brokerage firm Charles Schwab, is known for being the best for travelers. They have an unlimited worldwide ATM fee rebate. 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Plus, they have a great money market. 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They're also in the lending space as well, but they have a very strong overall online banking platform. And then if you check Bankrate and NerdWallet, you'd probably see Allient Credit Union as well as Axos. I would also say that more and more of our listeners are looking for a Christian solution. They want a banking partner that's aligned with their values as Christ followers. 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They're offering 4% on their money market. They've got the Visa cash back where part of it on every swipe goes to ministries doing incredible work in the name of Jesus, and a huge ATM network. 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But hopefully that at least points you in the right direction, Matthew.
22: Thank you, sir.
16: Absolutely. Thanks for your call. Let's go to Chicago. Hi, Nancy. Go ahead.
2: Hi, Rob. Thanks for taking my call.
16: Sure.
2: So I am 40 years old, and I have three 401k accounts from previous employers just kind of sitting there. And I've been talking to some financial advisors. A couple of them are saying that I can now combine them into one account, and my return would be like 8 to 10%. But another financial advisor is telling me that I can, he can invest in like a hedge fund, and I would be getting between 15 to 17% return.
16: Yeah. The question is always with what amount of risk? So, you know, is there something that could, you know, and has generated 15 to 17%? Yes, but hedge funds are high risk. And so that promise should raise a red flag, especially if they're offering any kind of guarantee or expectation that that should automatically be earned. Anytime an advisor is making bold claims like that, I would get a second opinion, especially with your retirement money. I'd want to know what the fund is, what it invests in, what the risks are. And I'd make sure that this advisor is a fiduciary who's legally required to ask in your best interest. But bottom line is, promised high returns beyond the norm. And I would say that's, you know, anything above just historical averages of 7 to 9% should be a red flag, number one, and would typically mean that, you know, you have a high risk situation. And I'm just not sure that's the kind of situation you want to be in with your lifetime of savings from retirement.
2: Yeah. Okay. Thank you. I just wanted to get your input.
16: Absolutely, Nancy. We appreciate your call. Thanks for being on the program today. Let's head to Diane from Florida. Go ahead.
3: Hi. I have a daughter who made bad decisions. She's in jail right now. She's in her 50s. Mm. When she comes home, she'll have no income, no driver's license, no car, and she's going to be in incredible credit card debt. I wondered what kind of bankruptcy or how we can resolve this.
16: Yeah. Oh, wow. Yeah. Well, I think the first thing is, you know, to get her in a Bible-believing church and surrounded by a community who can love and support her. Is she a Christ follower at this point?
3: You know, TV preacher. Yeah.
16: Okay. All right. And will she be near you, Diane, when she comes home?
3: Yes. Yes.
16: Okay, great. Yeah, hopefully, Lord willing, let's pray that you know, you can get her into a great Bible-believing church. What about employment? What will that look like? Does she know?
3: I don't believe that she's going to be able to get employed after this.
16: Yeah. You know, there's some incredible ministries. I mean, for instance, I'm in the Atlanta area. I know you're in Florida, but here in Atlanta, there's several businesses that just really have a heart for those that have been incarcerated. And, you know, I'm thinking of one that, and obviously you've got to be in the skilled in this area, but I'm thinking of one that's a furniture maker. They do just, you know, custom tables and woodworking, and they, you know, the majority of their employees are folks who have been previously incarcerated, and that's their ministry, is rehabilitation and restoration and giving them gainful work and sharing the love of Jesus with them. So I would look in your area, perhaps check with a few churches that you, you know, that are really doing incredible work and certainly Bible believing in your area, and ask maybe for a referral to a business or some businesses that really have a heart for those that are trying to rebuild their lives. In terms of the financial situation, did I hear you say, or am I reading here in the notes, that she will have a home? Is that right?
3: She does own her home. And I paid the back taxes, so there was a lien on it, but I just did that. And so she owns it free and clear, but she's very much in debt. She's had two cars repossessed.
16: Okay.
3: Yeah.
16: Well, the key here is, you know, that's her only significant asset. Don't sell, transfer, borrow against, or give away that house to deal with the debt until you understand exactly the situation she's in. You know, the key is, if she can become employed, we could get her in a situation where she could get into a debt management program and start making progress. by getting the interest rates down and re-aging the accounts. She certainly may need bankruptcy for a fresh start, a Chapter 7, and I'd get her connected to a godly bankruptcy attorney. Stay on the line. We'll talk a bit more. Big thanks to my team today, Jim, Devin, and Sandy. We'll see you next time. Bye-bye.
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0: with SRN News. I'm Keith Peters in Washington. Fly Dubai has temporarily halted all flights to and from Israel. Blake Sifton reports the airline made the announcement after a pilot was stabbed in the cockpit of a Tel Aviv-bound plane, allegedly by a co-pilot accused of trying to crash the Boeing 737.
1: We also heard from a spokesperson for the Prime Minister's office. They said that Israel will ramp up, in their words, security both on Israeli carriers as well as on non-Israeli airlines, and that they will increase checks on the pilots who fly planes to Israel.
0: The injured captain was able to let passengers into the cockpit, who subdued the attacker and helped him land the plane. In his native India, Prime Minister Narendra Modi called him a hero. The suspension of flights will remain in place while the investigation into the incident continues. A San Antonio area man accused of plotting an attack on the state capitol is now in federal custody. That's according to Governor Greg Abbott.
2: The Texas Department of Public Safety worked with federal officials to make sure that federal charges were going to be brought against him.
0: The arrest report shows that Benny Caldera Jr. was taken into custody at his home in Converse. It was one of his friends who called the cops after hearing the 40-year-old was going to Austin. He was allegedly angry at the American-Israeli Public Affairs Committee and reportedly said that these people have to be exterminated. President Trump says Iran now faces a choice: accept a fair deal or cease to exist. Today, Trump told reporters more oil is flowing out of the Strait of Hormuz since even before the start of the war with the U.S. The U.S. Navy is in full control of the waterway. Trump added that Iran's economy is a wreck and they have no military. This is SRN News.
3: Foundations of Freedom. A look at America's founding principles and the leaders who shaped our nation.
4: Ronald Reagan understood that freedom sometimes requires more than quiet diplomacy. It requires moral clarity. On June 12, 1987, standing before the Brandenburg Gate in a divided Berlin, Reagan issued a direct challenge to Soviet leader Mikhail Gorbachev. "Mr. Gorbachev, tear down this wall." The Berlin Wall was more than concrete and barbed wire. It represented a system that restricted movement, divided families, and denied millions the freedoms Americans often took for granted. Reagan refused to treat that division as permanent. He understood that free nations must be willing to identify the difference between liberty and oppression and have the courage to say so. 2 years later, the Berlin Wall fell. Freedom survives when people refuse to accept tyranny as inevitable. So when freedom is challenged today, will we have the courage to defend it with the same moral clarity?
5: 60 seconds. Here's KP Ohanian with your GFA Minute.
6: The Bible, we have the 66 books, just got only one subject, the Lord Jesus Christ. The 39 books in the Old Testament just got one subject, types and shadows and picture and prophecies about the Redeemer to come. The four Gospels talks about how that took place. He lived 33 some years here on earth and finally chose to go to the cross, designed for him by the Father. Then the book of Acts that talks about how these people who understood this one important thing. Jesus died on the cross, he was buried, he rose again, and we are not our own anymore, for he died for us. Absolute, total abandonment. And as a result of that, they like a steamroller. Nothing could stop them.
5: KP's book, Revolution in World Missions, is yours free at gfaminute.org.
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10: Good afternoon. It's 4 o'clock Thursday and time for Adventures and Odyssey. Today, it's a wrap, which is, I guess that's something that like filmmakers do when they finish a film. Or in this case, Kids Radio is doing, I guess, like a documentary on Wits End and also the return of John Avery Whittaker. First, the forecast tonight, clear. Tomorrow, sunny. In fact, it's going to be sunny well into next week. And warm, too. Montrose, 77. Grand Junction, 83 tomorrow. Right now in Montrose, 72, Grand Junction, 80, and time for Adventures in Odyssey.

0: This is Chris. Welcome to Odyssey. We're just getting ready for a time of wonder and discovery. So why don't you get the whole family together and join us for another exciting adventure in Odyssey.
1: Good grief! What are you eating?
2: This is my breakfast. Spit and clay.
1: Spit and clay? What an interesting contrast.
3: Thanks! You're not just saying that, are you?
2: What are you, nuts?
4: Not that anyone would notice.
5: I'm not really certain that's true.

0: Lindsay Cunningham Schultz, and welcome to the special edition of Kids Radio. As many of our listeners know, John Avery Whittaker, or Whit as he is better known, has recently returned to Odyssey from an extensive archaeological mission trip to the Middle East. Life since his return has been a rather busy readjustment, filled with decisions, renewed relationships, and the quest for normality. We decided to follow Mr. Whittaker for a day, just to give our listeners a chance to see him make those decisions, renew those relationships, and quest for that normality. Stay with us. We'll join Mr. Whittaker at the start of his day, right after this.
1: 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And that's helpful because the people in her town often believe some pretty silly stories. Is there really a Pegasus flying overhead? Is a ghost moving books in the library? Fiona and Fluff investigate with kindness, curiosity, and plenty of goofy

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2: For joining us. John Avery Whittaker, a man loved throughout Odyssey for his honesty, wisdom, integrity, and ice cream sundaes. How does he spend his days now that he's back from the Middle East? That's what we at Kids Radio wanted to know. Glenn Adams joined Whit for breakfast at one of his favorite diners. One of Mr. Whittaker's favorite diners, I mean, not Glenn's.
3: Thanks, Lucy. I'm here at Hal's Diner, a typical greasy spoon.
4: Hey, watch what you say about the restaurant, kid.
3: A 4-star, highly rated dining establishment where Hal Schneider, the owner, gave me his kind permission to record John Avery Whittaker eating his breakfast. There's Mr. Whittaker now. Good morning, Mr. Whittaker.
5: Hi, Glenn. Is that you back there, Lucy?
2: Hi, Mr. Whittaker.
5: Well, what's with the microphone?
3: Kids Radio is doing a feature about a day in your life. Remember?
5: Oh.
3: Lucy asked you if we could.
5: Well, yes, but I didn't know it was today. I'm not sure this is the best...
3: Oh, don't worry, Mr. Whittaker. Our plan is to be invisible to you. I'll be like a fly on the wall. You won't even know I'm here.
5: Huh.
3: Good grief! What are you eating?
5: What, this? Well, this is my breakfast.
3: Eggs, toast with butter, coffee. Do you have any idea what eating bacon can do to your body? Does the term trichinosis mean anything to you?
4: Watch it.
3: I had a second cousin named Christine who ate some raw...
5: Glenn, do you have a question, or are you just supposed to record me eating?
3: Oh, yeah. Well, apart from the grease and fat-saturated breakfast...
4: Hey, I told you, kid.
3: That's no doubt deliciously filled with vitamins and other things that are good for you. Why do you come here to Hal's Diner first thing in the morning?
5: Well, I don't come every morning, but 2 or 3 times a week. I like to eat my breakfast away from home.
3: Jason isn't a good cook?
5: He's a fine cook, but I just like the change of scenery from my home. And there's something about sitting here by the window with the sounds and smells of a busy diner behind me I just enjoy.
3: It smells all right. Do you think we can get secondary smoke inhalation in a place like this? My Uncle Bill used to work in a...
5: Glenn.
3: So, do you come here to eat breakfast amidst the hubbub of humanity and... What? I see you have a book in front of you.
5: That's my Bible.
3: What an interesting contrast. Your Bible in a place like this. Kind of like that Norman Rockwell painting with the mother and the kids praying in the truck stop with big burly men all around them. Do people stare at you because you're reading your Bible in here?
5: No.
3: Then religious freedom is alive and well here at Hal's Diner. Back to you, Lucy.
2: Glenn, you're not doing a report about religious freedom in diners. You're supposed to talk to Mr. Whittaker about him. Ask him what he's reading in his Bible or about his trip to the Middle East.
3: Yeah, good idea. We're back, Mr. Whittaker.
5: Oh, did we go somewhere?
3: You're reading your Bible here in Hal's Diner. What are you reading?
5: Oh, well, let's see. Today I'm in John chapter 9.
3: That's great.
5: Yeah, it's where Jesus heals the blind man with spit and clay.
3: Spit and clay? Probably looked a lot like that man's oatmeal.
6: Thanks a lot, kid.
3: Does this chapter in John have special meaning to you?
5: It does now.
6: Check, please.
5: You know, I was in Israel for a while, and I went to the site where they think this miracle actually took place. I was so deeply moved.
3: Did you get to ride a camel?
5: What?
3: I always thought that riding camels would be pretty cool. Did you get to ride one?
5: A couple of times, I guess.
3: Did you run into any, you know, terrorists?
5: I don't think camels join terrorist groups.
3: What about those great-looking hats? You know the ones you wrap around your head? Did you get any of those?
5: I think we're getting off the subject, Glenn.
2: Wits end. Quiet now, but in no time at all, it'll be bustling with the activity of children and adults from all over Odyssey, engaging in any one of the many activities Wit has set up for them.
5: Good morning, Connie.
7: Good morning, Whit.
5: Hi, Eugene.
8: Greetings, Mr. Whittaker.
5: Why are you standing there like that?
7: Oh, we promised Lucy we wouldn't do anything unless you said so.
2: You can do whatever you normally do.
7: Thanks. I need to set up the table.
9: And I need to contact one of our food suppliers about a mistaken delivery of ice cream cones. This requires diplomatic skill and a shrewd business sense.
7: Oh, fine. Why do you have to make what you do sound more important than what I do?
9: It hadn't occurred to me that deft negotiating with a food distributor is more important than just setting up tables.
7: See? You did it again.
9: Oh, did I? It was unintentional, I assure you. I would be the first to acknowledge that Wits End would be less than what it is if we don't have the tables set up properly.
7: You're not just saying that, are you?
9: Oh, not at all. Forgive me if I offended you.
7: Well, okay.
5: Nicely handled, both of you.
10: Have you noticed any differences since you came back? With the people, I mean.
5: Oh, yes, yes, definitely.
10: Like how?
5: Well, Eugene's Christianity has changed him. He's far more sensitive to other people than he used to be, and to spiritual things, of course.
10: How about Connie?
5: Well, she's growing up. I see a deep maturity in her, even though she's as outspoken and impulsive as ever. I'm really impressed with both of them.
7: Well, sometimes Eugene doesn't realize how he makes people feel. But I think he's gotten a lot better about it. At least he stops to apologize now. He used to always justify his position. You know, have to get in the last word. Now, well, he's changed.
9: Old habits die hard, to borrow an obscure proverb. I believe I instinctively try to position my own activities as somehow being more important than what others do. No doubt a subtle reaction to some deep-seated personal insecurities, which I hope to work through by the grace of God.
10: Connie said he used to always have to have the last word.
9: Oh, did she? Well, I'm not really certain that's true. The last word, huh? Well, not always.
10: Okay, thanks.
9: I might only ever have the last word because there's nothing more for anyone else to say afterwards.
10: I understand.
9: Having made the definitive statement, you see.
10: I get it.
9: The last word. Intriguing.
10: One thing that makes Mr. Whitaker so popular is his easy accessibility to the kids who come to Wits End, and his wise advice. Glenn met up on the street with one young man with a problem.
3: That's right, Lucy. I've been standing out here in front of Wits End hoping to meet someone who was seeking out Mr. Whitaker's advice. Sam Johnson, can you tell us a little bit about your problem?
11: Problem?
3: Yes, you said you needed to talk to Mr. Whitaker.
11: It's no big deal, really. I just need to talk to him. That's all.
3: You need his advice.
11: Yeah, kinda.
3: Give us a hint.
11: I'm not sure I should.
3: Come on. Problems with parents? Your sister? Dietary questions? Bedwetting?
11: No, it's nothing like that. It's just that

0: documentary.
1: Okay, sure. Whit, can you come down for a minute? Sam needs to talk to you.
2: I'll be right there, Connie.
1: Okie dokie. 10-4, and over and out. Wow, I wonder who the wallet belongs to.
0: It doesn't have any ID in it. I checked.
3: Good morning, everybody. Or is it good afternoon? Ooh, I better check with Greenwich.
1: Good afternoon, Harlow.
3: Detective Doyle, if you please. I'm on a case, Connie. Jumpin' jelly beans! Look at the cash in that wallet! Boy, your parents give you an awfully big allowance.
0: It's not mine.
3: Not yours, eh? Then what are you doing with it?
0: I found it behind Wits End.
3: Ah, so you say. But have you got any witnesses?
0: Well, no.
3: Then how can you be sure you found it?
1: Look, before this gets confusing, as usual...
3: Confusing? Who's confused? I'm not confused. Are you confused? Oh, a reporter. You guys work fast. I'm prepared to make a statement.
0: A statement? I don't think we're ready for a statement, Mr. Doyle.
3: Sure you are. A little red light's on, isn't it?
4: Hi, what's going on here?
3: Ah, just the man we're looking for.
4: Oh, you were? Why?
3: Well, because I've forgotten now. I'm working on so many cases, they're hard to keep track of.
0: Sam just found a wallet out back.
1: I didn't just find it.
0: Oh, well, anyway...
3: Wait just a cotton-picking minute. When did you find this wallet?
0: Earlier this morning.
3: And you're just now reporting it? Sounds suspicious to me, particularly since you still don't have witnesses to establish that you found it in the first place. I think a full interrogation is in order here.
0: Okay, I confess. I found the wallet this morning, but was tempted to keep the money so I could buy a new bowling ball with it, all right? Are you satisfied? I feel bad about it. And that's why I wanted to talk to Mr. Whittaker.
3: Wait just a minute. You can't blurt out a confession before I get my interrogation lamp set up.
4: Oh, Harlow, I'll handle this, all right?
3: Good idea. You keep him occupied while I find a plug.
4: That's all right, Sam.
0: It was bugging me all morning. I was on my way home after I went to War Boy's sports shop and saw that they had a new bowling ball I'd been wanting. But I couldn't afford it. Then I found the wallet with all that money. And I meant to bring it right to you, but there was so much money. And
4: you were tempted to use some of the money to buy the bowling ball.
0: Yeah.
4: But you didn't.
0: No, sir.
4: Sam, you know that being tempted to do something wrong is no sin, as long as you don't follow the temptation. You did the right thing, even if it took you longer than usual to do it.
0: But I still feel bad.
3: I forgot to bring an extension cord. Will you bring the suspect over to this table here, please?
4: Sam, let's go up to my office where we can talk in private.
0: Okay. Wait, let me get my stuff.
4: I said in private, Glenn. Come on, Sam.
0: Thanks, Mr. Whittaker.
3: Hold on! Where are they going? What about my interrogation?
1: I think it'll have to wait, Detective Doyle.
3: That's Harlow, Connie. I'm off the case. Oh, well, maybe I'll have an ice cream soda while I've got some time off. Ooh, jumping jugular veins.
1: What's wrong?
3: I can't find my wallet.
0: What's your formula for giving advice, Mr. Whittaker?
4: Formula? Well, there's no formula. I just try to make it as easy as possible for kids to come to me, and then I try to help them if I can.
0: Well, how do you help them?
4: Well, first I want to hear them out, what they're thinking and feeling about the problem. Then I try to ask the kinds of questions that'll guide them to the right answer. Sometimes we'll look at parallel situations in the Bible or relevant verses. And if I have to, I'll just spell out what I think the right answer is. Just hope that the kids will take it to heart.
0: I see. Well, let's go for a specific example. The situation with Sam is a good one. You went up to your office with
4: him and... I won't betray confidences, Glenn.
0: Okay. Well, then let me give you a situation I just made up. I'm a kid who just found a wallet with a lot of money in it.
4: Glenn...
1: Well, I called the police and told them not to come for the wallet. Now, Harlow, you're sure it's yours?
3: Absolutely. I'd recognize that Made in Taiwan label anywhere. And if you check carefully inside, I believe you'll find my membership card to the Speedy Alka-Seltzer fan club with a life-size photo of the actor who plays him on the back.
1: Yep, it's right here. But your name isn't on it. Why don't you have any ID in your wallet?
3: What are you, nuts? I'm a private investigator. Strict secrecy is an imperative, unquote. If I kept identification in my wallet, why then...
1: You'd lose it and no one would know it belonged to.
3: Precisely. You know, you might be cut out for this kind of work, Connie.
1: Yeah. Now, if you two will excuse...

0: excuse me, I have to get these bananas sliced for the afternoon rush.
1: Detective Doyle!
2: Press! Glad you're back.
1: I never left.
2: Then thanks for staying.
1: Why were you carrying so much money in your wallet? There must be at least $200 or $300 in there.
2: A good question. A very good question indeed. Why was I carrying so much money? Jumpin' jury riggers. It's another mystery!
0: Ouch! Ow! I cut my finger!
1: You did?
0: It's a bad one. Ouch!
1: Hey, you're bleeding.
0: No kidding.
2: Step aside, young man. I know first aid.
0: You do?
2: Yes. Dial 911.
0: It's not that bad.
1: But it looks pretty bad.
2: Bleeding like a stuck pig is one way to put it. Not that I usually work cases involving stuck pigs, or any other farm animals for that matter.
0: Maybe I better ask Whit to come back down.
1: We're here at one of the several Odyssey emergency care centers, where the paperwork has been processed, permission has been granted, and Connie Kendall is about to get stitches put into her finger. How do you feel, Connie?
0: A little squeamish. I haven't had stitches in a long time.
3: Glenn, maybe you should wait outside.
1: But Connie doesn't mind me being here, do you, Connie? I mean, this is a major exclusive for Kids Radio.
0: Yeah, I guess it's okay.
1: Thanks. Tell us about the procedure, Dr. Huntman.
4: Well, it's pretty straightforward. We make sure the wound is clean, apply a local anesthetic, and then carefully put the sutures in.
1: Will she be scarred for life?
4: Not that anyone would notice. Are you ready, Connie?
0: Yeah, sure. Sorry I'm so nervous.
4: All right, just come on over here.
1: Of course. Connie's nervousness is not a surprise. Statistics have shown that when it comes to wounds, blood, and cool stuff like that, girls tend to be more squeamish than boys.
3: Well, I'd sure like to see those statistics, Glenn.
1: It's a well-known fact. Like last week when I showed Laura Harvey, my next-door neighbor, my worm collection, she freaked. I mean, she really freaked.
4: Let's put those sutures in now.
1: She didn't know how to...
4: Yeah, here we go.
1: Do you have to use such a long needle?
4: Well, this isn't a long needle.
1: But you're going to put that in her finger?
4: It's the only way I know how to do it.
3: Glenn, are you all right?
1: Yeah, I'm...
3: Glenn!
4: Nurse, smelling salts.
5: Connie, why don't you demonstrate for our audience how you cut your finger? Now, kids, don't try this at home. Sharp instruments like scissors and knives should only ever be used when your parents or an adult is supervising.
0: Okay, well, I was standing here at the counter slicing some bananas for ice cream sundaes, you know, stuff like that. Anyway, I was slicing them like this. Well, actually not exactly like this, because I didn't have a big bandage on my finger at the time. Well, okay, so I was slicing kind of like this, when suddenly Harlow Doyle shouted. Well, it surprised me, and I looked up like this, and I brought the blade down like this.
2: Connie, I came to express my...
0: Ouch!
1: Oh, no!
2: Condolences about the unfortunate mishap.
0: What happened again?
5: Gross, Connie.
2: Ooh. Perhaps you should stop playing with knives.
0: Oh, how embarrassing.
6: I got so annoyed with my brother for following me. I had to yell at him to stop. He really gets on my nerves.
7: You sound exactly like a leaky faucet. 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
5: We're back at Wits End as the day draws to a close. I didn't go with Whit and Connie back to the emergency care center because I can't stand the sight of blood. Glenn couldn't go because his Aunt Sylvia is visiting from Cleveland and he had to go home for dinner. I'm here at a relatively quiet Wits End with Eugene Meltzner.
17: This may well be my favorite time of day, Lucy. I suppose you could call it the proverbial calm after the storm. Most of the children have gone home. It's a good time to reflect on the events of the day, to meditate, and perhaps draw lessons from them.
5: What kinds of lessons have you learned from today?
17: Ah, yes, I was afraid you'd ask me that. Well, I believe that from Sam's experience, we learned that honesty is far superior to dishonesty. And, to be tempted is not a sin, though yielding to temptation is. And always be careful when using sharp objects. Have you learned anything from today?
5: I learned never to do a documentary like this again.
3: Oh. Now, Connie, I'm serious.
0: Whit, I just cut my fingers, that's
3: well,
0: all.
3: I know, and I think you should go home.
0: You think the two bandages look silly, don't you? Is that it?
3: No, not at all. But there's no point in you being here. Eugene and I can handle everything. It's the end of the day anyway. Now go home.
0: Well, if you insist.
3: I insist.
2: Wait just a minute. Nobody leave the premises. Nobody move.
3: What now, Harlow?
2: We haven't solved the case of the humongous amount of money found in my wallet, which has been complicated by a peculiar and inexplicable plot turn.
3: Oh, I'm afraid to ask. What kind of plot turn?
2: My discovery that my office has been burgled.
18: Incredible.
3: Your office?
2: That's right. When I returned to my office to look for clues related to the massive sums of money in my wallet, I found that my Get Smart lunchbox was stolen.
0: That's all?
2: That's all? Do you have any idea what that lunchbox is worth?
0: I meant...
2: Why, just this morning, I had it appraised at the TV Sitcom Collector Society meeting at the Odyssey Hotel. They gave me $300 for it.
0: $300?
2: That's right, in cash. So don't turn your nose down at my lunchbox, young lady. Is that all she says?
3: Harlow,
2: hmm?
3: How much money was in your wallet?
2: $300 exactly.
17: Mr. Doyle, this may be a wild stab in the dark, but is it possible that the large amount of money in your wallet is actually the payment you received in exchange for your lunchbox at the TV Sitcom Society Collectors meeting at the Odyssey Hotel? Hmm?
2: Jumping jars of marmalade!
0: I'm going home now. He makes my fingers hurt.
5: Mr. Whitaker, thank you for letting us be a part of your day.
3: Well, I can't believe you recorded anything worth airing, but you're welcome.
5: As you close up your shop after yet another event-filled day, what goes through your mind? Especially now, after having been away so long.
3: Well, I thank God that I'm here, that he allows me to share in the lives of the families who come to visit, that I have friends who add so much to my life, and for another day of living in his grace, and to go home looking forward to tomorrow.
5: What do you think tomorrow will be like?
3: Oh, I suppose it'll be another typical day in Odyssey.
5: What do you mean by typical day?
3: Anything can happen. That's what I like about this place.
5: With that appropriate closing comment from John Avery Whittaker, I'm Lucy Cunningham Schultz for this special edition of Kids Radio.
18: 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And I have to say that I agree with Whit. I'm thankful for all the friends and adventures we have in Odyssey. And I'm thankful for you, our listeners, for being our friends and supporting us like you do. 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So we echo what the Apostle Paul wrote in Colossians. 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That's what Adventures in Odyssey is all about. 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Our address is Adventures in Odyssey, Colorado Springs, Colorado, 80995. Or in Canada, write to Box 9800, Vancouver, BC, V6B4G3. 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It's called It's a Wrap. 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It's a Wrap was written by Paul McCusker and directed by Phil Lawler. Our production engineer was Todd Bastide. And I'm Chris, hoping you'll join us again next time for more Adventures in Odyssey.
19: 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Weather forecast tonight, clear, lows in the 40s and 50s. Tomorrow, sunny, and highs in the 70s and 80s, and nice, sunny, above-average temperatures through the weekend, getting up to 85 degrees. Right now in Delta 76, Montrose 71, Grand Junction 81 degrees. Well, a new survey says Gen Z churchgoers are really good about attending church but get low scores for theology. We'll try to explain. Stay tuned. Here's Brandon Lake and Miracle Child.

0: Walk by Faith. There's a classic from Out of the Gray from 1998. Well, Lifeway Research has been looking at Gen Z churchgoers. That's ages 18 to 29. And they find kind of some contradictions. Gen Zers attend church more often than baby boomers. And they do some great things like memorize verses, feed the hungry, visit the sick, invite an unchurched person to church. But they seem to be weak on theology. Lifeway says they often struggle with belief that faith in Christ is the only way to heaven. They think the God of the Bible is no different than Allah. They don't accept the Trinity. Some of them don't even believe Jesus died on a cross and was resurrected. Lifeway's Chuck Peters says young adults need to know that being a Christian isn't about intellectual assent. It's about finding a new identity in Christ. Now here's Ann Wilson, Who I Am to You on KJOL.
1: The lie is whispering again. And lately it's been sounding like the truth. Sowing seeds of doubt up in my head. But those seeds of doubt ain't ever growing roots.

That's Ben Fuller and Who I Am, which is kind of interesting. We just had two songs about who I am after we talked about the need to find a new identity in Christ. Pretty cool, huh? On our community calendar, Wellspring of Life Church in Grand Junction is hosting their annual Walk for Freedom Against Human Trafficking. It is Saturday, October 24th at Lincoln Park. 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It's free. Start at 10 a.m. at the Ash Shelter at Lincoln Park. And no registration necessary. The walk is to raise awareness of human trafficking and for victims still held captive. For more information, call Marilyn at 210-5849. Here's Elevation Worship and Sons of Sunday. One more day on KJOL.

0: Professor in News. I'm Keith Peters in Washington. Israel's prime minister revealing new details about how the hero passengers took down the terrorist on board the Fly Dubai airliner.
1: In a stunning revelation, Israeli Prime Minister Benjamin Netanyahu telling Fox News that the hero Israeli passenger, who was a plumber, and the other passengers who ran to help, grabbed the cord from the earphones in the cockpit and used it to tie up the hands of the terrorist co-pilot who was looking to crash the plane. After the Omani national was neutralized on the floor, he was shouting, "Kill me, kill me," and appeared to be on a radical jihadist suicide mission.
0: Correspondent Laura Winters reporting. Krista Pike's attorneys say she remains alive following the Tennessee failed attempt to execute her. Scott Hooper reports.
2: Pike attorney Randy Spivey says they don't know her prognosis.
3: We, at this point, do not know the ramifications of the chemical torture that she has endured.
2: Spivey says the execution team spent an hour trying to establish IV access before Pike received two doses of phenobarbital. He added they warned the state months ago about potential problems.
3: The state of Tennessee has shown us again that they are not capable of carrying out an execution consistent with basic human dignity.
2: The attorneys are asking Governor Bill Lee to commute Pike's death sentence. I'm Scott Hooper.
0: President Trump says there are more people working in the U.S. than at any time in the nation's history. In Denton, Texas, Trump toured the Peterbilt Motors facility and told workers the stock market is through the roof and poverty numbers are low. Trump's stop in Texas is part of a broader tour touting the economy ahead of the midterms. On Wall Street, the Dow by 20 points, the Nasdaq rose 10, the S&P 500 advanced 14. This is SRN News. A new report on family from a British organization.
4: The Center for Social Justice says marriage is good for kids. It has released a study indicating that family stability is greatly enhanced when moms and dads marry, because those who do are a lot less likely to split up than those who just live together. The CSJ points out that when parents break up, their children suffer in a number of ways, emotionally, financially, and physically. Marriage seems to be a pretty good antidote. Michael Harrington reporting.
0: Anti-Semitism is on the rise in Spain. The country's Jewish umbrella organization reports anti-Semitic incidents increased by about 15% last year. The Federation of Jewish Communities of Spain says 221 incidents were reported in 2025 in a country that's home to some 70,000 Jews. In fact, anti-Semitism is up all around the world, and some of the worst attacks have taken place in Western Europe. This is SRN News. Lyft is agreeing to pay $272.5 million in a California driver misclassification lawsuit.
5: It's the largest wage and hour settlement in state history. It settles a lawsuit claiming Lyft misclassified drivers as independent contractors. Drivers say that made them lose wage and workplace protections required under state law. 87% of the total settlement will go directly to drivers. The cities of San Francisco, San Diego, and Los Angeles were part of the case, which originated in Alameda County. California voters approved Prop 22 in 2020. It created a separate classification framework for app-based drivers who meet specified criteria. I'm Daniel Martindale.
0: Heavy storms have hit the Dallas Metroplex. The National Weather Service is warning about waterways flooding. Walnut Creek is expected to reach flood stage near Mansfield. More details at srnnews.com. From Washington, I'm Keith Peters.
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0: It is 5 o'clock, Thursday afternoon. I'm Kurt Neuswanger, and we have got a beautiful fall forecast in store for you. You might, I guess, is it too soon to call it Indian summer? We are in October, right? And temperatures are going to be in the 80s. In fact, by this weekend, 85 degrees, that's about 13 degrees warmer than normal. And this time of fall, a lot of people actually enjoy the warmer so-called Indian summer. Lows tonight in the 40s and 50s, and then tomorrow, Montrose 77, Grand Junction 83. Currently, Montrose has 73, Grand Junction 81. And time for today's Good News Verse on KJOL.
1: Hello, this is Pastor Paul Watson of the Downtown Vineyard Church. 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

That is Sean Rodriguez, who grew up in Denver, where his grandfather started an inner city church 40 years ago. And Sean was youth pastor. And that's Just Like God. Coming up on Breakpoint tonight, John Stone Street talks about why Christians should not buy into the AI catastrophism. Resist doomsday thinking, he says. More at 5:30 on Breakpoint. Here's Kane and Living Water on KJOL.

0: Open the Bible with Colin Smith.
1: Once every year on the Day of Atonement, the high priest confessed the sins of God's people with his hands laid on the head of a live goat. A transfer took place in which God moved the guilt of these sins onto the goat. Aaron shall lay both hands on the head of the live goat and confess over it all the sins of the people of Israel. He shall put them on the head of the goat. That's a wonderful picture of what God does for all who have faith in Jesus. Our sins were put on Jesus. The Lord laid on him the iniquities of us all. And when your sins have been laid on Jesus, God promises that he will take them as far from you as the east is from the west.
0: Is there someone in your life who needs to know the God of the Bible and might be open to take a journey through the Bible with you? 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
5: 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This is Passion Worship. Just that good.

0: Stephen Curtis Chapman, How Great Thou Art, teaming up with his daughter-in-law, Jillian Edwards. That's from an album he put out a few years ago called Deeper Roots, Where the Bluegrass Grows. It features bluegrass renditions of many of his old songs and hymns. Well, this is KJOL, local Christian radio for the Western Slope. Heard in Montrose at 91.9 FM. Forecast tonight, clear, lows in the 40s and 50s. Tomorrow, sunny, highs in the 70s for Montrose, 80s for Grand Junction. And it's going to stay that way well into next week. Sounds pretty nice, I think. Time now for Breakpoint on KJOL.
1: Welcome to Breakpoint, a daily look at an ever-changing culture through the lens of unchanging truth. For the Colson Center, I'm John Stone Street. On September the 8th, the same day that Jacob Coxon resigned from Anthropic, he released a whole string of warnings on X. Making the most headlines was the post that warned AI was advancing so quickly it would likely kill us all by the end of the decade. Other researchers and tech execs were just as concerned, he claimed, but would often downplay the risk to the public. But quickly after his post, experts from other AI companies joined Coxon in expressing their alarm and called for AI development to be slowed until adequate safeguards were put in place. Now, putting some safeguards around AI development seems like a no-brainer, but many are skeptical of these sudden alarm bells. If the risks are so high, why wait for the government to demand what each company should have already been doing? White House AI advisor David Sachs suggested it was all a coordinated move by these companies to get Congress to exempt them from antitrust laws. That way, the companies could look altruistic while also forming a cartel. Whatever the motives, AI seems to now have supplanted climate change and overpopulation as the latest version of catastrophism to scare us all. In his 1968 book, The Population Bomb, Paul Ehrlich predicted that millions would starve in the 1970s and 80s as the human population exceeded our food resources. Later, he predicted that England might not even exist by the year 2000 and that U.S. lifespans would soon be in a sharp freefall. Now, none of those predictions came true. In fact, as the global population more than doubled, famine deaths plummeted, thanks to improvements in agriculture and other technologies. In the 1970s, popular magazines like Time and Newsweek predicted another imminent ice age that would cover the globe by the year 2000 due to the use of aerosols and natural climatic cycles. By the late 1990s, predictions of global cooling were replaced by predictions of global warming. By the year 2000, we were told, entire nations would disappear underwater and the Arctic would be ice-free by 2013. Some predicted that by 2018, children would never see snow again. Predictions of catastrophe not only tickle the human propensity for drama, they flourish within a worldview in which human existence is believed to be an accident in the first place. The story of everything, according to Holy Scripture, however, is quite different. While we were created to participate with God in the stewarding of His creation, we were never meant to carry the weight of it all. In fact, we cannot carry the weight of it all. It's far beyond our ability to determine the future of human existence or life on this planet. In the Christian story, the fate of the world is not in our hands. It's in God's hands, and He's demonstrated that He cares for it and is concerned for it, and especially for us, and He's demonstrated it over and over again. And since God is sovereign, He will accomplish His purposes in history with or without our cooperation. In fact, by dying and rising again, Jesus defeated the enemy of this world and our souls, and now all authority has been given to Him. See, that's where the Bible puts the weight of the world. That doesn't mean it's a get-out-of-jail-free card for us. What we do actually matters. Our ideas, our actions have very real consequences for very real people. We live in the world God made and continues to care for. Even as our sin has corrupted the good creation, God accommodates to our fallen states and protecting us, sometimes from ourselves. No one wants AI robots to take over the world, and the environment is not ours to destroy because the earth is the Lord's and the fullness thereof. We have to act responsibly in all the various challenges that we face. But Christians should never give in to hopeless despair in the form of catastrophism. Not only has Scripture given us a better story of creation and a better understanding of what went wrong with the world, we also know where history's headed. God's revealed the end of the story, and it's very good because, after all, He is. For the Colson Center, I'm John Stone Street with Breakpoint.
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0: Hi, friends. This is Dave Andrews, the station manager of KJOL, with an inside report. 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You know, we believe supporting KJOL is really an excellent value. KJOL sounds really quite amazing for only having three full-time employees and at a very small fraction of an annual budget compared to others. And on top of that, we broadcast for you, the Western Slope, for your family and neighbors and brothers and sisters in Christ. And we are one of you. Our headquarters are located in Grand Junction. And yes, finally, we get to hear the testimonies of lives changed, comforted, brought closer to the feet of Jesus each and every day. 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We know you and we care about you, and we're so thankful for you. Here's our address. It's 1354 East Sherwood Drive, Grand Junction, Colorado, 81501.
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1: Today, my guest is Mesa County Clerk and Recorder Bobby Gross. With the midterm election upon us, Bobby's going to tell us everything we need to know about voting in this election. But the first thing, Bobby, I'd like you to talk about is the process. And can you address the fear that some people have about election fraud? And in your years of experience, is that something that has been prevalent and problematic?
2: It hasn't been problematic. We do see it typically during an election. And once we identify that, it's sent over to the district attorney for prosecution. We have a robust security measures that are in place to catch it, and then we convict it. I'm confident that our election are secure and accurate. And if there is voter fraud, we catch it quickly.
1: With a mail-in ballot or a paper ballot that's dropped off at a drop box, how do you ensure that that ballot is valid and legal?
2: Every ballot has security built into that ballot, so nobody can duplicate those ballots and have it counted. We also do signature verification on every single ballot that we receive.
1: Can you explain a little bit about how that signature is verified and what happens if it looks like it might not match?
2: Every signature goes through a process where we visually look at those signatures on the ballot. So it goes through equipment, it overlays your signature that we have on file already. And what some people don't realize is every time you vote or every time you fill out a voter registration form or you renew your driver's license, we capture your signature. So as you age and as you vote, we're capturing those different signatures so that we can make a more accurate match on your signature. If it does not match, then it goes to a bipartisan team of election judges and they review all your signatures we have on file. If they still can't make a match, then we'll send you a letter.
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0: Peter Burton, and Where Would I Be? Tonight on Focus on the Family, Gary Thomas talks about insights into lies that keep many Christians from having a close connection with God. One of those would be apathy towards the church.
1: When I read the Apostle Paul, his passion for the church, what he endured for the church, the sacrifices he made, and then today how we have this consumer view, well, is that I like the worship, do I like the preaching? We have this attitude of, what can I get from the church? And Paul had this attitude of, I will donate my blood, I will donate my marrow for the health of the church.
0: That's Gary Thomas, the guest tonight at 6 on Focus on the Family. Here's Ryan Ellis, Without Jesus, on KJOL, where you hear the light.

0: with SR News. I'm Keith Peters in Washington. A dangerous week-long flood threat is heading to a stretch of the U.S. that spans from major Texas metros northward towards Chicago.
1: A dangerous tropically enhanced hybrid storm fueled by the remnants of Hurricane Polo and moisture from the Pacific is bringing a prolonged and life-threatening flash flood threat to the U.S. Southwest, Southern Plains, and Central U.S. This as thunderstorms fueled by Hurricane Rachel and the remnants of Polo unleashed torrential rain. Parts of Central Texas, Kansas, Iowa, and Nebraska saw heavy rain late Wednesday into Thursday morning, and the Lincoln-Lancaster County Emergency Management Agency in Nebraska said many roads were flooded across the county earlier today, and emergency crews were being spread thin. I'm Bernie Bennett.
0: Former U.S. Olympian David Hearn is officially free of any Trump administration prosecution related to the Lincoln Memorial reflecting pool.
2: A Washington, D.C. judge dismissed the case with prejudice on Thursday, permanently blocking federal prosecutors from charging Hearn again. The 67-year-old was arrested earlier this year and initially accused of vandalizing the reflecting pool when he removed a piece of peeling paint from the water. I'm Chris Caraggio.
0: The measles outbreak in Pennsylvania is taking its toll.
3: A fifth measles-related death now being reported in Pennsylvania. State health officials say an unvaccinated resident of Lancaster County who recently tested positive for measles has died.
0: That's Scott Pringle reporting. A bid to get Lindsey Clancy's murder charges dropped has been thrown out by a judge in Massachusetts. Judge William Sullivan denied a motion filed by attorney Kevin Reddington on Thursday that would have found Clancy not guilty of murdering her three children. On Wall Street, the Dow by 20 points, the Nasdaq rose 10, the S&P 500 advanced by 14 points. This is SRN News. The Trump administration repeals President Biden's concept of Title IX.
4: The federal statute outlaws sex discrimination in the schools and was designed to make sure that girls get the opportunity to play sports, amongst other things. The Biden administration decided the lawmakers who passed Title IX back in 1972 intended it to cover transgenderism, allowing boys to play on girls' sports teams. This week, the Education Department formally repealed that understanding, returning Title IX to its traditional interpretation. Michael Harrington reporting.
0: The Anglican Church in Wales is pausing plans to allow same-sex weddings in churches. The Bench of Bishops says more time is needed before the governing body considers changing church marriage rules. The bishops indicate they want further theological discussion about the doctrine of marriage before moving forward. The church made its liturgy for blessing gay marriages and civil partnerships permanent in April. This is SRN News. Wall Street is closing with stocks higher to start the month of October. We hear more on this story from correspondent Sarah Lee Kessler reporting from New York City.
5: Oil prices saw a jump today with Brent crude trading around 4.6% higher at a little over $102 a barrel. U.S. West Texas Intermediate futures rose about 3% to about $93. Elsewhere, Micron shares were down today despite reporting better than expected quarterly results. At the closing bell, the Dow added 20 points to 50,900. The S&P 500 gained 14 points to 7,666. The NASDAQ rose 10 points to 26,871. With your market update, I'm Sarah Lee Kessler.
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0: Good afternoon. It's 6 o'clock. I'm Kurt Neuswanger, and tonight on Focus on the Family, Gary Thomas returns with more insights from his book, The Life You Were Reborn to Live. This time, I think he has 12 lies that keep Christians from having a close connection with God. 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
2: Hi, this is Jim Daly from Focus on the Family. 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
3: And so this self-centered gospel that we preach has huge implications for the way that people live, and we miss out on the glory of living a selfless life.
4: Well, what are some of the lies that rob you from intimacy with God? That's what we're going to explore today on Focus on the Family with Jim Daly. Thanks for joining us, and I'm John Fuller.
2: John, I think we all kind of glum onto different lies. There's obvious ones. I was looking at old advertisements not long ago. Doctors or actors playing doctors in white medical gear smoking cigarettes from the 50s, yes, saying smoking is healthy for you. That was kind of an obvious lie. Maybe they didn't have the data at the time, but the data certainly caught up to them that it's not healthy. And there's examples like that just in the natural course of life. But then there's spiritual lies that really can catch us. And man, we have to be in the Word, know the Word, and be attuned to identifying what those lies are that the culture throws at us, that Christian culture can throw at us, and how to discern those things. And I'm so glad to have Gary Thomas back. And we covered 8 of the 12 things that Gary was elaborating in his book, The Life You Were Reborn to Live. And we, again, covered 8 of those things. For example, pursuit of peace and attempts to control everything. Is anybody leaning into that one? Maybe living a life of adventure as Christians, which is a great goal. See this life as an adventure. And today, we're going to cover more from that book, and I'm looking forward to it.
4: Yeah, and the previous conversation with Gary Thomas is on our website. It's available via the app, and we'll link to it in the show notes. Yeah, Gary is such a beloved guest here. Our audience always responds. He's a great friend. He's an excellent writer and speaker. He's written numerous books on topics related to marriage and spiritual growth, and he's currently on the pastoral teaching team at Cherry Hills Community Church in Highlands Ranch, Colorado. And as you said, Jim, the book, The Life You Were Reborn to Live, Dismantling 12 Lies That Rob Your